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WAO 104.3, WAOFM.org. Jump Blues is what you're tuned to on WAO. My name's Dave. I'm your humble blues DJ. And we started the show on the set with John Primer's latest, Sugar Sweet. And that's from John Primer and Friends, tribute to Teresa's Lounge. And he was joined by Billy Branch on harmonica on that one. And then brand new, just got it in, Split the Sheets is the name of the album. It's from Sunjay. And we heard That's Love and It's Late. Hope you enjoyed that. I'll be here until 10 p.m. Spinning blues is what I do. Been doing it for 10 years. Going to keep on doing it. And we have a blues birthday, very special blues birthday. Buddy Guy. So let's hear from him right now. We'll play him with some friends of his, including the quite famous Peter Frampton with It Keeps Me Young right here on Jump Blues.

Jump Blues on WAO 104.3, coming at you live from the Federer Industrial Building in downtown Rochester, New York. Just one of many music shows here at WAO. My name is Dave. I'm your humble blues DJ. And we heard a bunch of Buddy Guy. Happy

birthday to him. He's still around and kicking, still out there playing live music. And we heard some tunes from Ain't Done With the Blues. We heard him and Peter Frampton at the top of the set doing It Keeps Me Young. And then he was with Chris Stone, Kingfish Ingram, doing Where You At. And then featured him with Joe Walsh and How Blues Is That. And then you just heard an oldie but a goodie from him, I Dig Your Wig. Let's continue the blues party with brand new Taz Crew. Got a new album out called Might Give Out. Just came out about a week ago. Let's hear Nasty Turn right here on Jump Blues.

This is Jeremiah Johnson from the Jeremiah Johnson Band. You're tuned to Jump Blues with Brother Dave, a weekly blues party here on Wayo in Rochester, New York.

Whale104.3, whalefm.org, online, streaming worldwide. You got the Jump Blue Show with me, Brother Dave. And, well, we heard a couple from Taz Crew. His latest album's called Might Give Out. We heard Nasty Turn and Lucky at Love. And then you just heard Jason Ritchie and The Bad Kind with his wife, Caitlin Dibble, on vocals doing Tired of Trying. That's from 13 Hours, just came out a few weeks back. And we have another blues birthday to finish out our first hour of Jump Blues. A gentleman named Mr. Robert Cray, who was at the Jazz Fest a few weeks back. He is 72 years young on August 1st. So let's celebrate and pay tribute to Robert Cray. And the first tune we'll hear from him is Do That For Me, right here on Jump Blues.

WAYO LP Rochester. Jump Blues, what you tuned to? 2 hour extravaganza and party celebrating the blues. And we were celebrating Robert Cray because his birthday's August 1st, the end of this week. So we're a little early, but that's all right. 72 years young and multi-Grammy Award winner. We heard at the top of the set, Do That For Me. And then Right Next Door, Because of Me. Smokin' Gun is what we concluded the set with. Two of those should be pretty familiar to Robert Cray fans. Okay, let's start out the second hour Jump Blues with something from the new band. Chris O'Leary has an album out on Alligator Records called Blue Collar. Let's hear one more cup of coffee right here on WAYO and Jump Blues.

0: 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Jump Blues, what you got with Dave? That's me. And we start the hour with Chris O'Leary, brand new, One More Cup of Coffee. It's from Blue Collar. Then also from the new bin, we had Harold Davenport doing Spinning. That's from Young Rel. And you just heard John Primer's latest, Champagne and Reefer, featuring Willie Buck. That's from his album, Tribute to Teresa's Lounge. Hope you enjoyed that. I'll be here until 10 p.m. Spinning Blues, what I do. How about some Shaylin Band with Cruise?
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Whale 104.3, whalefm.org, online streaming worldwide. Excuse me. You got me, Dave, doing jump blues. That's what I do, doing the blues party every Tuesday night, 8 to 10, if I could talk. Why did we hear that set? Well, we heard the Shaylin Band with Cruise from Chapter 3. That's their new album. Then a few tunes from Anthony Paul Soul Orchestra. We heard Walkin', Blue Mood Indica, and I slipped in an instrumental.

There, bigger guitar, all from What Can We Do? And got a couple more sets, and then Rock and Roll Lounge will be up at 10. Let's play a couple from Albert Castilla. He's got a new album out called Grits and Glory. Let's play Don't Burn Down the Bridge here on Jump Blues.

Jump Blues on WAYO 104.3, WAYOFM.org, online, streaming worldwide. So what did we hear that set? Well, a couple from Elvis Costello's latest, Grits and Glory. We heard Don't Burn Down the Bridge and Your Blues, of course, a Beatles tune. And then we had Shaylin Band doing Slow Blues. That's from Chapter 3. Their latest and greatest just came out. We got another blues birthday, Junior Kimbrough. So let's close out Jump Blues with a Junior Kimbrough set. We'll start out with All Night Long right here on Jump Blues.

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Stick around, because Rock and Roll Lounge is up next, and I will see you next week. Take care.

Severin, Severin, speak so slightly. Severin, down on your bended knee. Taste the whip, in love not given lightly.

Optic Sync, great Memphis trio from their cool cassette Glass Blocks, a song called Summertime Rain. Picked this up back in the spring when they came through town on their tour for their new record. Actually, they have two new records out. Check out Optic Sync. Velvet Underground before this with Venus and Furs, and we started off with Suicide. Weird demo from them called Splice Space Blue Bambo. 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This is the Rock and Roll Lounge. Up next, Iggy. 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

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You're listening to the Rock and Roll Lounge every Tuesday, 10 to 11 p.m., playing records, tapes, noise, fuzz. The Flesh Eaters right now with Satan Stomp. We heard from the Growlers, the original Beach Goths, doing Badlands. Buffalo Sex Change before that. A cassette I've had for a long time and I don't think I've ever played it. That was called Holy Ghost Fire. One of my favorite Rochester groups. And we heard the Monks doing Pretty Suzanne, Death in Vegas with Girls. Keep it tuned to Wayo.

Donovan, Hurdy Gurdy Man, Rock and Roll Lounge, WAYOLP. We hear The Ventures with Fear, The Flesh Eaters, going out to Larry with Satan Stomp, and The Growlers with Badlands before that. Let's talk about Bloodshot Bill. In my mind, one of the heroes, current heroes of the rock and roll underground. Classification you always think of people from the past, and there's an underground going on today, though, and Bloodshot Bill is a hero of it. He's coming through town for the, whatever, 10th time. Don't miss his show. It's originally was going to be at Lux before it got burnt. So the show's moving over to Skylark, and it's this Friday. And I'm looking at the flyer right now. July 31st, Bloodshot Bill at Skylark. I'll be down there playing records, so come down, say hi, pick out a record, and let's have a drink. All right. Here he is, Bloodshot Bill.

was the shot that killed Harry Lyon. He died in a sewer beneath Vienna. As those of you know who saw the movie The Third Man. Yes, that was the end of Harry Lyon. But it was not the beginning. Harry Lyon had many lives. And I can recount all of them. How do I know? It's very simple. Because my name is Harry Lyon.

0: Mazzy Star, you're listening to Rock and Roll Lounge. She's My Baby. We heard Charlie Magiera with Alligator Man before this, and Bloodshot Bill doing Calling Your Name. And he'll be performing live this Friday at Skylark. Everybody stay cool out there. It's a perfect summer night. But there's been a lot of reports of a lot of different violence out there. I was talking to Larry about it earlier before it went on. He might say more about that later. Keep it tuned to WAYO all week long. This has been Rock and Roll Lounge. I'm going to play Captain Beefheart and his magic band. And I'll see you next week.
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8: Jim.
7: Across the animal kingdom, vision has evolved in remarkable and varied ways. Eyes have developed independently at least 30 different times, resulting in a stunning array of forms and functions. From the single massive eye of a squid to the eight eyes of a spider, visual evolution reveals how creatures adapt uniquely to their environment. Cats, for instance, possess vertically slit pupils that enhance depth perception, while goats have rectangular pupils that provide panoramic views, helping them to spot predators. Chameleons go a step further. Each of their eyes can move independently and zoom in on objects. In humans, sight is just as specialized. Unlike most other primates, we have prominently white sclera, the whites of our eyes. This feature makes it easy to detect where someone is looking, a crucial advantage in social communication, as gaze direction often signals emotional intent or shared attention. Researchers have found that across primate species, brighter sclera tend to appear in more cooperative and less aggressive societies. Our eyes also involuntarily reveal emotion. Pupils dilate when we're attracted to something and constrict when we're repelled. These subtle cues are so reliable they've been used in marketing and political polling to gauge reactions more truthfully than words. Vision even shapes gendered behavior. Studies suggest that women tend to have wider peripheral vision, allowing them to discreetly observe others from head to toe.
9: There's a difference between admiring and ogling.
7: Men with more tunnel-like vision often appear more overt in their gaze, not because they're more prone to ogling, but because their gaze is simply harder to conceal.
9: By the way he stared at me, he gave me the jitters.
7: Culture, too, plays a role in how we use our eyes. In Middle Eastern cultures, same-gender eye contact is often more direct and sustained, as it can signify sincerity and trust. In contrast, in several Asian, African, and Latin American cultures, prolonged eye contact, especially with elders or authority figures, can be perceived as disrespectful, confrontational, or inappropriate, with indirect eye contact often seen as a sign of respect. And even those without sight instinctively respond to visual triggers. Children born blind have been observed covering their eyes upon hearing disturbing or distressing news. Given how deeply vision informs perception, emotion, communication, and identity, the loss of sight has long presented not just a medical challenge, but a philosophical one. How do we engage with beauty, power, knowledge, and meaning without the ability to see? Humans are visual creatures, but we are also adaptive. While sight helps us navigate the world, reading emotion, judging beauty, sensing danger, it is ultimately vision in its deepest sense that shapes the human story. Whether we see with eyes, with fingers, or with imagination, we are all trying to understand the world and our place within it. Join us for Music and Musings, honoring those amazing optical sensory organs, the eyes. In an episode we are calling See No Evil.

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2: 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And now another hit release from that same year, 1988. It's the Swedish duo of Mary Fredriksson and Per Gisell, also known as Roxette, with The Look.

Welcome back to Sound Effects on WAYOLP Rochester 104.3 FM. From his 1983 album Rebel Yell, here's Billy Idol and girlfriend Perry Lister singing the soft French vocals, Laisse-moi son visage, translation, Eyes Without a Face.

0: Simmons has long displayed a flair for self-promotion that borders on the absurd, and in 2017, he may have outdone himself by attempting to trademark the very famous Sign of the Horns hand gesture. That year, the KISS bassist and co-lead singer filed a claim with the U.S. Patent and Trademark Office, asserting that he had invented the gesture, a hand sign made by making a fist and then extending the pinky and the index fingers, a gesture often associated with heavy metal culture. Simmons claimed he first used it during KISS concerts in 1974. He was now seeking exclusive commercial rights and intended to collect royalties from its use. There was just one problem. He didn't invent it. As early as 1967, John Lennon was photographed using the horn gesture in promotional photos for the Beatles, which inspired the illustrated cover for their Yellow Submarine single. 4 years later, Black Sabbath bassist Geezer Butler dabbled with the horns gesture on stage, specifically during performances of their song, Black Sabbath. In 1969, a year before Black Sabbath released their debut album, the Chicago-based psychedelic band Coven released their debut album entitled Witchcraft Destroys Minds and Reaps Souls. Although not as influential as Black Sabbath, who formed roughly around the same time in Great Britain, Coven's hippie-style music with occult-themed lyrics and doom-laden theatrics foreshadowed the darker aesthetics that would later define heavy metal. On the back cover of Coven's debut album is a picture of the band throwing the now-famous horns gesture. While rock fans and music historians can debate who deserves credit for popularizing the horns gesture, one thing scholars agree on is that it most certainly was not invented by Gene Simmons. In fact, the version Simmons flashed, with thumb extended, looked more like the American Sign Language sign for I love you than the classic metal salute. Needless to say, when news got out of Simmons' attempt, the heavy metal world went ballistic and responded with a different kind of hand gesture. It takes a lot of leather and high-heeled boots, fishnets, makeup, and spikes.
1: No fishnet stockings, never, not in this band.
0: To try and patent a hand sign used not only by millions of metal fans and American Sign Language speakers, but also by die-hard fans of the University of Texas.
2: The Hook'em Horns hand sign was adopted as the university's official hand sign and remains as one of the most recognizable marks of school pride around the world.
0: 2 weeks after filing his patent, roughly the amount of time it took for every rocker in the world to stop laughing at him, Gene Simmons quietly withdrew the application, perhaps realizing it was as flimsy as a KISS 45 spinning on my old Fisher-Price record player, or say a US president trying to take credit for inventing a word.
3: I think one of the greatest of all terms I've come up with is fake. I guess other people have used it perhaps over the years, but I've never noticed it.
0: Outside its isolated use by Coven, Geezer Butler, and Gene Simmons, by the mid-1970s, few others in rock and metal were using any version or form of the horns gesture. It wasn't until Ronnie James Dio joined Black Sabbath in 1979, replacing Ozzy Osbourne as their frontman, that the gesture took on its now iconic role in metal culture. After the departure of Ozzy Osbourne, Dio wanted to continue the tradition of connecting to Black Sabbath fans through some sort of hand symbol, without directly copying Ozzy's peace sign. According to Ronnie James Dio, the horns hand gesture just seemed natural because, well, I'll just let him tell the story.
4: I'm of Italian extraction, and my grandmother, my grandfather on both sides of both my mother's and father's side came to America from Italy, and they had superstitions. And I would always see my grandmother when I was a little kid, you know, with her holding my hand and walking down the street. She would see someone and go, and eventually learned that it was called the Maloik. And the Maloik was someone was giving us the evil eye, so she's giving it protection against the evil eye. So invent it, no, but perfect it and make it important, yes, because I did it so much. Although Gene Simmons will tell you that he invented it, but then again, Gene invented breathing and shoes.
0: Long before it became a badge of allegiance for metalheads, the horn's hand sign was an ancient symbol of apotropaic magic, a form of protective or defensive magic. At the heart of this apotropaic symbolism lies one of humanity's oldest superstitions, the evil eye.
5: Oh, well, come and sit by me and tell me all about it.
0: The evil eye is a curse believed to be caused by envy, jealousy, or even excessive admiration, delivered not through spells or incantations,

0: but with nothing more than a glance. The danger of the evil eye is in its subtlety. It can be summoned without malice, often through compliments or praise. Something as simple as,
1: "Nice horse,"
0: or,
2: "That's a cute baby,"
0: or,
3: "I like your style, dude,"
0: could provoke misfortune if left unguarded. The fear of this malevolent gaze appears across cultures and centuries. Plato, in his dialogue, Phaedo, has Socrates say,
4: Let us not boast, lest some evil eye should put to flight the word which I am about to speak.
0: Older versions of both the Hebrew and Christian Bibles repeatedly caution against invoking the evil eye. Deuteronomy 15:9 warns,
5: "Beware that there not be a thought in thy wicked heart, and thine eye be evil against thy poor brother."
0: Proverbs 23 goes further,
5: "Eat thou not the bread of him that hath an evil eye."
0: For many, the evil eye wasn't just a metaphor. It was a real, pervasive threat, believed capable of causing droughts, infertility, disease, and death.
6: "You best be prepared to cope with something perhaps supernatural."
0: To protect themselves, ancient peoples responded to the fear of the evil eye with a creative arsenal of protective symbols. These included charms, hand gestures, amulets, and rituals. A vivid example survives in a Roman mosaic from the ancient city of Antioch, located in modern-day Turkey. The mosaic depicts a giant, menacing eye, surrounded and under assault by a bizarre ensemble of creatures, including a snake, a scorpion, a millipede, a snarling dog, and a weird human figure with horns and exaggerated genitalia. But it doesn't stop there. Both a trident and a sword pierce the giant eye, while a bird viciously pecks at its pupil. It was a spell in visual form to protect against the evil eye. Other cultures took similar precautions. Ancient Egyptians invoked the Eye of Horus, a symbol of healing and protection. Jewish, Christian, and Islamic traditions all share the symbol of the Hamza, an open hand often depicted with an eye at its center. Another potent form of protection from the evil eye was the head of a bull, or more specifically, its horns. Bull's horns, along with objects or symbols resembling them, have served as protective emblems across Europe and the Middle East for thousands of years. This includes the now famous horns hand gesture. Exactly how and why bull's horns came to be associated with protective magic remains uncertain. However, the 20,000-year-old cave paintings at Lascaux, France, vividly depict bulls and their massive, now extinct ancestors, the aurochs, as symbols of veneration by prehistoric humans. A similar reverence appears in the Venus of Lucelle, a 25,000-year-old sculpture depicting a nude woman holding a bull's horn up to her head. At the 9,000-year-old proto-city of Çatalhöyük in present-day Turkey, archaeologists discovered bull skulls embedded into the walls of homes and displayed prominently within living spaces. Mysterious as these findings were, it is clear they were revered as sacred. The bull's symbolic significance spread widely across ancient civilizations. On the Mediterranean island of Crete, the Minoans performed mysterious ceremonies involving acrobatic feats over the horns and backs of charging bulls. And who can forget the ancient Greek myth of the Minotaur, a bull-headed creature trapped in a labyrinth, a myth that would come to symbolize the mysterious and powerful culture of ancient Minoan Crete. In ancient Egypt, the bull was venerated in the form of the Apis bull, a sacred animal associated with strength, fertility, and the god Ptah. Believed to be an earthly manifestation of divine power, the Apis bull was housed in a temple, worshipped during its lifetime, and ritually mummified after death. Meanwhile, in the Indus Valley civilization, bulls frequently appear on seals and terracotta figurines, suggesting they too were revered as potent symbols of fertility, strength, and agricultural abundance. In Mesopotamia, bulls appear throughout art and religious iconography, most notably in the form of the Lamassu, a guardian deity with a bull's body, eagle's wings, and a human head. Bulls, and especially their horns, were seen as powerful symbols, and even stylized versions, like the human hand mimicking their shape, were believed to channel the same protective force. But the horns weren't the only apotropaic symbols that could repel and protect against the evil eye. Some of the most bizarre and frankly hilarious charms come from the ancient Romans.
1: 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If you're just joining us, our topic for tonight is
0: During a 2017 trip to Italy, I found myself sprinting through the final exhibits at the National Archaeological Museum in Naples. Racing the clock before my bus left, I turned a corner, and my dark caramel complexion started to blush. Before me, a room full of bronze penises.
2: This must be our lucky day.
0: Not subtle ones either. These were winged, animal-legged, widely exaggerated phalluses, many with faces or claws.
4: That frightens me.
0: It was as if ancient Roman artists had gotten their hands on Jonah Hill's sketchbook from the movie Superbad and decided to immortalize every page in bronze.
7: I couldn't touch the pen to a piece of paper without it drawing the shape of a penis.
0: Despite considering myself a seasoned historian with a locker room sense of humor, I suddenly felt as prudish as former Vice President Pence in a room with an unchaperoned nun.
4: Oh, I'm sorry, my dear, I didn't mean to shock you.
0: But the ancient Romans weren't trying to scandalize, and they weren't trying to be funny. These figures, known as fascinum, were not some ancient version of a Beavis and Butthead sculpture class.
8: Boner.
0: They were serious magical tools meant to protect rather than shock. In fact, during military parades, it was common for a Roman general to have a fascinum tucked under his chariot as a form of spiritual armor. An effective talisman against envy, which was believed to drain one's energy and good fortune. Perhaps this also helps explain why bull's horns, resembling a stylized, came to be viewed as symbols of fertility, strength, prosperity, and protective magic. Whether in the form of a winged erection or a horned hand gesture, these symbols were designed to protect against the malevolent gaze. Despite our scientific progress and modern rationalism, the fear of the evil eye remains strong.
2: Well, superstitions are often based on fact.
0: Today, more than 40% of the world's population still believes in its power. Across Jewish, Muslim, Christian, Hindu, and various folk traditions, protective rituals are still deeply woven into daily life. For instance, Hebrew speakers may say, Bli Ayin Hara, while in Yiddish it's expressed as Kein Ayin Hara, without an evil eye, when giving a compliment. In Greece, people might mutter, Phtou na mi se matasio, literally, I spit so I don't curse you with my gaze. Despite my love of science, history, and rational thinking, I still throw salt over my shoulder, occasionally wear what I consider a lucky piece of jewelry or clothing, and knock on wood more often than I'd care to admit. I used to hold my breath when walking past funeral homes, avoid stepping on cracks, and even have a horseshoe hanging above a door in my house, something I completely forgot about until I started researching this topic. As for the horns, I've been throwing them since childhood. As a metal fan, it became second nature, something I used not just at concerts, but casually with friends, like a cooler version of a thumbs up. It wasn't until Gene Simmons tried to trademark this gesture that I started digging into its deeper meaning. I never would have guessed its association with magic or superstition. And honestly, if I had known then what I know now about the evil eye, maybe I'd have taken special precautions with those compliments about my hair. For most of my adult life, I've had long dreadlocks. They've drawn stares, compliments, awkward questions, and far too many requests to touch them, along with a few instances where people didn't even bother to ask before pulling at my scalp.
9: I don't really like people's hands in my hair. I think it's kind of disgusting.
0: Now, after all these years, I can't help but wonder, is it just coincidence that after so many comments and unsolicited touches, I'm watching my hairline recede? Could the evil eye,
10: and not just old age,
11: be partly to blame?
6: It's a possibility, of course.
0: Ronnie James Dio made the horns gesture iconic in rock and music circles, yet many of his peers never adopted it. Could a simple hand sign have changed the course of music history?
1: Could the horns jester have saved Les Harvey from electrocution on stage? Or protected rocker Patti Smith, who in 1977 tripped over a monitor and fell 15 feet into an orchestra pit, fracturing her spine? And what about Ozzy Osbourne's legendary guitarist Randy Rhoads?
0: In 1982, plagued by a fear of flying, Rhoads was coaxed onto a small plane by the band's coked-up bus driver. On the third low pass over the tour bus, the plane clipped it and crashed, killing everyone on board. Would things have turned out differently for Rhoads if Ozzy Osbourne had thrown the horns instead of flashing the peace sign? Could that small gesture have protected Curtis Mayfield, who was paralyzed by stage rigging in 1990?
1: And what about John Lennon, one of the first musicians photographed flashing the horns? What role, if any, did the evil eye play in drawing a deranged admirer to take his life on that fateful day in 1980? What if he had continued using that symbol, making it as iconic as his round glasses?
8: Meanwhile,
10: Gene Simmons.
11: I wanted to be in a band that gave bang for the buck. You know, I wanted stars up on stage. So we wore 8-inch platform heels, put on more makeup and higher heels than your mother, and made more money than your banker.
0: The world of the rock star is built on attention. It rewards spectacle, flamboyance, ego, excess.
12: You write in your book you've had 4,600 sexual liaisons over the years.
11: You're supposed to say so far.
12: So far.
11: Right.
0: But the ancient traditions warned us. Hubris.
1: The fatal overconfidence, excessive pride, and boastfulness of Greek heroes and others was always punished.
13: You're not known to be a humble man, but I wonder.
14: I think I am actually humble. I think I'm much more humble than you would understand.
0: The Greeks told stories of Arachne, who challenged Athena to a weaving contest, Bellerophon, who tried to fly Pegasus to Olympus, and Phaethon, son of Helios, who believed he could drive the chariot of the sun. Each tale ending in disaster.
1: And then there's the Bible, which offers its own lessons on humility, from the fall of Lucifer to the parable of the Pharisee in Luke, which says, "For all who exalt themselves will be humbled, and those who humble themselves will be exalted."
15: Nobody loves the Bible more than I do.
16: There's nobody bigger or better.
17: Nobody stronger than me.
18: 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Everybody loves me.
19: Nobody's ever had crowds like me.
0: We live in a world obsessed with being seen. TikTok, YouTube, Instagram, reality TV. All platforms designed to attract attention, to invite the gaze. But every stare carries a shadow. Every compliment might conceal a curse. Maybe the ancients were onto something. Maybe Ronnie James Dio's grandmother, that Roman general with a flying bronze penis, and even the cave artists of Lascaux knew more than we give them credit for. The evil eye misses nothing, nothing,
20: nothing, nothing, nothing, nothing, nothing.
0: As for me, I think I'll keep flashing the horns. Not just at concerts and friends, but as protection. It'll be my own kind of humble nod to the weird magic of the past. Because in the end, there's power in remembering, power in humility, and maybe, just maybe, there's power in the horns.

Welcome back to Sound Effects on WAYOLP Rochester 104.3 FM. Our show tonight is called See No Evil on the topic of eyes and vision. Now here's Hall & Oates with the 1981 classic, Private Eyes.

Released in 1959, here's The Flamingos with a rearranged, reimagined version of a 1934 song, I Only Have Eyes for You.

Released in 1982, here's the Alan Parsons Project with Eye in the Sky, in the Sky, in the Sky, in the Sky.

This next track, a reimagined cover of a 1975 song by Jackie DeShannon, became a huge hit for Kim Carnes after its release in 1981. Golden Film Age star Bette Davis sent flowers and a letter thanking Kim Carnes and the song's creators for making her, quote, a part of modern history, stating that now her grandchildren thought their grandmother was cool.

0: Well, that about does it for tonight's show. We want to thank everyone that contributed to this episode, including the musicians who made the classic music we were able to play tonight. And of course, you, the listener. 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

Okay, this is Larry here of Radio Free Albemuth, and I wasn't here last week, but I'm back again this week. If it wasn't for the rain, I probably would have done my show last week. I don't know if I'm really sorry, but I mean, things like that happen, I should say. But I want to start off the show with saying what I really should be saying right now about the situation, both with the country and the world and the music scene, either here in Rochester, New York, or elsewhere in general, or just about any gathering of people, that there seems to be some kind of a darkness that seems to be set in. Everybody seems to hate each other. I seem to be on each other's throats, and it's just getting to a head lately. For one thing, a good friend of mine called Sean Beard, who was in Ways, had his project called Ways Crashing Piano Chords, and now does this thing called Never Sorry, as I was saying earlier about myself. He nearly got stabbed at a festival that he was playing at. He was the last person to play at the festival, and it turns out that there was some talk and some, like, bad words being thrown around lately at that show, culminating in a pretty much a near riot, almost kind of like something that, something that kind of happened during, like, almost the same thing that already happened in Altamont, for instance, back in the day, back around 1969. But luckily, nobody died. But somebody could have, been dead. Personally, I'd say that, my friend Sean Beard is a good close friend of mine. I inspired him to keep going with his noise project. And it's a long story about that. And we've always been homies together, both of us. Very, very close friends, and I don't think there was anything really anti-gay or, anti-trans or anything that was racist about him. I mean, I really dare to say that. I mean, even if he really said what he said, I don't think he really meant it. Because, like, he always knew that I was gay from the very beginning anyhow, because I told him, and, he was okay with it. I was always okay with him, too, with the stuff that he's doing. Because obviously he's heterosexual. I mean, But, it just goes to show that nowadays you can't even go out and have some fun without, this drama that's been happening. And another thing that's been happening is, like, an important venue around town has been closed down just because of some, talk that seemed to go back and forth. Also, this is an underground venue that, operated out, on the fringe. It was a good venue, and it got shut down because of drama. And what else happened? Another good friend of mine, originally from Buffalo, lives in New York now. He got punched in the face several times, pretty much for virtually nothing, in Germany, where he's, pretty much, living, in various hostels and, like, on the streets or whatever. I mean, when he's not with his, on again, off again girlfriend in Antwerp, for instance. And I guess it's kind of caught up with him too. Also, this type of, like, malfeasance that's been happening, not only in this country but across the world at large, and a lot of places have gotten shot up. And you just heard about, like, what happened in Germany also, with some purported Islamist. I'm not gonna tar every Islamist just for just because one guy decided to ram a pride celebration. Really, I mean, I'm not that type of guy.
In fact, I'm not even really too sure if it was an Islamist at all. If it was just like, you know, they just, you know, blamed it on people who believe in Islam, when it was probably somebody else who did it, you know, also. And I might as well just confess that I haven't really been well behaved in the scene or around Rochester in the past either. I've done some pretty bad things, all right? I might as well fess up to it. I mean, I've caused fights in the punk scene back in the 80s and 90s. And, well, mostly in the 90s, really. I don't think I caused any problems in the 80s. But, you know, I kind of got to the point where, like, I threatened a couple of people, okay? One of them happened to be the bass player for a big band around town called Moment of Truth, which I regret. And I did apologize to the guy later because, you know, that's pretty much uncalled for. I mean, I'm not really going to point fingers at him or anything. You know, some of what he did didn't really help either, okay? But I admit that a part of it was kind of my fault. And there were other incidents, too. And for a while, I wasn't really making a good name for myself, okay? Let's just say that. But, you know, I have to admit, though, I'm not the most sane person around. I mean, I've had neuroses and, well, you know, face it, I'm human just like everybody else is. I mean, nobody's infallible, you know. And I do regret that some of the stuff that I've done in the past, I myself did. I might as well just fess up to that. But, you know, everybody's done bad stuff. I mean, I'm not really going to try to sweep everything under the rug, or, you know, I'm just trying to be honest with everybody here. And, you know, if I ever really hurt anybody in my life that really shouldn't have, you know, I do regret it. You know, let's just say that. Okay. So, anyways, hearing that there's a curfew happening around Rochester because of, like, something that happened on July 4th, I figured I'd start off playing The Stranglers. This is a track called Curfew. It's probably not about the same thing I was talking about, but, it's kind of like a suitable way to start the show with, like, because this is, we're getting to be a dystopia, and my show started on a dystopian theme anyways, so I figured it's fitting, you know, now that we're actually in a dystopia, that I would play this song by The Stranglers. So here we go.

Napster right now. And after that, I played two songs by the Flesh Eaters, like featuring, of course, Chris DeJorgens, who I guess is now a writer. He's been writing a lot of like film noir style novels, mostly mystery novels, or some kind of like a horror novel type of deal, but very, very film noir. I guess because everybody knew there was a big fan of that stuff. I mean, Ronnie was writing that column for Forced Exposure magazine, taking over from some sleazy guy that I'm not even like I mentioned. That's two tracks from the album Forever Came Today, which stands to be one of the best. The third album that came out of Ruby Records around 1981, 1982. The two songs, I decided to put two songs because I really wanted to play Shallow Waters, but that was a little short, so I played Secret Life first because that's a little bit of a longer song. And then I played some old soul and R&B by the Ohio Players with a song called Fop. That song was kind of infamous for like the band Soundgarden doing a version of it. I haven't heard the Soundgarden version, although I'm kind of curious as to if it sounded just about as funky as the original did, though. And then after that, I played The Cure. Okay, going back to more music, I'm going to be playing some blues rock this time. Everybody knows that I'm not really a big fan of blues rock, necessarily. I mean, I can dig the blues, okay. I mean, you know, whether or not it's authentic, although I really don't like Eric Clapton, I just have to admit that. But this is a little bit better. This is Jeff O'Toole, and their first album is totally blues rock from the album This Was. I kept thinking that it was actually a self-titled record, but I guess it was called This Was. I guess it was just my mistake there. This song has an interesting title called Dharma for One. And I'm going to be playing that next here on Radio Free Albemuth. So let's see. Let's get started here. Here we go.

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And are you beginning to know there's a future? And there is, in the dream.

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A nation called Woodstock, so great in the morning, in the great morning sun, in the great morning sun. And there were some people who wanted to see peace, and they did go down to the seat of the country, and they did in the great morning sun, in the great morning sun.

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0: That's the little man, yeah. 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Cheap like.
1: What that thing about, like.
0: When the blood come down his neck,
2: Hatch.
0: Don't you know it was a better than sex now. It was a way of better than getting me, cause it's the final thing to do now. Get somebody to come on to you, then you just get somebody to now. Come on to you and then you kill him.
1: Yeah.
0: You kill him. Cause I need kicks.

0: Give it to me now, now, kid.
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It was way better than getting in. It was the final thing to do.

0: Yeah, kill him now, now.
1: Just let him know he's a rock star.
0: Yeah, yeah, yeah, kill him now, now. Cause I need
2: kicks.
0: I need some kicks.
1: Oh,
0: get a boat. I need some kicks. Yeah, I need some kicks. Oh, give me that kicks. Yeah, I need some kicks. Yeah, I need some kicks. Give it to me now.
1: All right.
0: Kicks.

Larry here of Radio Free Albion. You know, I'm the Beatles. I just played Illinois rugby. I started off playing. What did I start off playing? Jeff Altoll. Yeah, that's right. Drummer for one. it had like a drum machine. It had like a drum solo in it. I know how a lot of people dread drum solos, and some jazz people like me, they tend to dread bass solos also. But what can I say? A pretty good debut album, that's what it was called. After that, I played some Antietam. I think that's how you pronounce it. They were kind of big on the college radio circuit for a while. Probably one of the lesser known groups from around that time. A little bit better than the usual, I'd say. There was an interesting track called Eaten Up by Hate. I guess that goes with the theme that I was bringing up earlier when I started the show today. Yeah, it just seems like everybody's been eaten up by hate. And then after that, I played some Peter Walker. A guy that I first heard about when I saw him live. I didn't know who he was before. And he screamed at the audience to shut up, so that he could play. He was with somebody else. I forgot who. I think it was one of those cello players, or one of those string players, I guess, whatever. That was from a more recent album he did. I forgot what title it was. Let me take a look at it. Okay, there's no title on the cover. I guess it's called Has Anybody Seen Our Freedoms? I guess that's another apt title. This is a track called Gray Morning Sun. And it says like the date this was recorded in was 1970, so it wasn't really a new thing that came out. Very interesting, to say the least. And after that, of course, also Lou Reed, another song for our times, Kicks. I guess the kind of violence is that, you know, that just comes easy in the scene nowadays. It just seems like, do they do it for kicks, or is it something else that they're inspired to do this type of damage for? I don't know. I'm not really too sure. And the Beatles with Eleanor Rigby. You know them, you know that song. It's one of the heavier songs that they did emotionally. All right, next, and I want to make a special dedication to somebody I've lost a long time ago. I didn't even know that I've lost him until long after he passed away, 2006, I think it was. My friend Ray Horswell. More than a friend. I'm not really going to get into it over the year, but he was somebody I miss very dearly, and I know his spirit is still there because, well, you know, it's a long story about that, but he was a Vietnam vet, and next track I'm going to be playing is a very long track by Alan Vega, the guy who was one half of the duo Suicide with Martin Riv. From New York City, and this was like his second solo album called Collision Drive. It had a very long song called Viet Vet, about, you know, a Vietnam vet. So I figured I'd dedicate that to Ray Horswell. This is going to be very long. It kind of sounds like it was trying to mimic the rhythmic part to a song by Led Zeppelin. You've probably heard before. Let the Levee Breaks. It sounds kind of like that. But I'm going to play it anyways because of the theme. So here we go. Viet Vet by Alan Vega here on Radio Free Albion. It's almost like a 15 or 20 minute song. And you gotta hear it because you're not likely to hear this on commercial radio.
That's the great thing about, you know, doing a show on a station like this. I mean, it was a total godsend that we've had these, like, you know, short length radio stations. These very small stations that were allowed to exist just, you know, just about 10 years ago. And it's been just a total revolution. And now just about every city in America has at least one of these stations like us, like we do. So, without further ado, here we go. Via Vet by Alan Vega here on Radio Free Albemuth.

Okay, Larry here of Radio Free Albima. I'm on my last half an hour. I just played a rather kind of a controversial group from England, from the crusty punk scene, called The Apostles. The singer of that band is kind of like a misunderstood person. He's a bit of a contrarian, although I guess he was gay like I was, like I am, of course. There was an album they put out in 1987 that was kind of like an aberration compared to like what they were doing originally. The album was called, let me look at it, Punk Obituary. That's when they were kind of going a little bit more more 60s psychedelic type sounds rather than the usual punk stuff. And they sounded kind of similar to a lot of what was going down in the punk rock scene over here at that same time around 1987, when you had groups like, for instance, Fugazi, which kind of brought a little bit more psychedelic into their sound a bit. And I guess, you know, there was a lot of hardcore bands there. If I bring in some almost a psychedelia, some like heavy rock, kind of like Led Zeppelin, I guess. For a while, I was calling some bands Zepcore because they kind of sounded like a Led Zeppelin guy in the hardcore bands, hardcore punk or something like that. It always kind of struck me as Zepcore, so sometimes I just lazily dismiss it as Zepcore because that's kind of like what it sounded like, Zepcore. And there was actually one band that actually did a version. Well, no, actually, they did the version of Pink Floyd's Comfortably Numb in the style of, like, Van Halen, which I didn't particularly like very much, personally. I mean, the guy in front of that group was kind of an okay guy. Sometimes he'd have, like, you know, shows and parties at his household, and he was kind of an interesting guy, really. I mean, what can I say? I even forgot the name of the band. I think it was Citadel, actually. I think that's pretty much what the name of the band was. Okay, well, I started off playing Alan Vega with a very long track called Viet Vet. That lasted 10 minutes, actually.

I thought it was a 20-minute song, but actually it's more like a 10-minute song. I dedicated that to Ray Horsewell, a guy that I miss very much. But I think I still know that his presence is still there. I should know because, you know, it just came to me when I went to visit his grave some one day. But that's a long story about that. After that, I guess another song of the times, Black Sabbath, if You Won't Change Me. That's a good message to anybody, atheists, that can shed, they can change for the way I think about things. Trying to make me more into like some kind of conservative jerk and like, you know, in a pinstripe suit or that. I'm not going to do that. And tell me that's the punk rock thing to do. And I know that's not the punk rock thing to do. So that's kind of like the message that I got to say, because nobody's going to change me. Just like Ozzy Osbourne said. After that, I played a band called Dirty Looks, not to be confused with the glam metal group Dirty Looks, those from Rochester, New York. They had a connection to, of course, my friend, my good friend, who I'm going to go see this weekend. Armin Shaburk. He manages the group, put him on his label, first of all, before they got signed to a major label. But they never really made it as good as, like, say, Motley Crue, for instance. It's a band I don't think I've ever really heard, anyways. And I don't think I've ever really seen them live, anyhow. I don't know what they sounded like. But this is a much different group. This came before the, you know, the metal band Dirty Looks, the glam metal band Dirty Looks. This is more like, kind of like a power poppy, bar band, new wave type of deal with skinny ties, short hair. I mean, as far from like glam rock as you can get, pretty much. 70s, or 80s glam metal, anyways. There was a song called Disappearing, the one song that sounded kind of reggae-ish. Of kind of on that, probably one of the most interesting songs on that album that was self-titled. Came out on Stiff Records, I think 1980, 1981, thereabouts. It was a memorable album. It didn't really make them stars. You know, I mean, just like the other Dirty Looks didn't, weren't particularly stars either. But it's an interesting curio. I mean, if you're hunting down like rare new wave and rare power pop, I mean, this is probably the type of record you're looking for. After that, I played some rare live Captain Beefheart in this magic band with a live version of Veterans Day Poppy from 1978 at my father's place. Also, the band Television would often play there too. There's a bootleg called Error that was like recorded right at that particular club. A club that I don't really know a heck of a lot about as much as I know about CBGBs, for instance. And I do admit that every time I've been to New York City, even though CBGBs was still around, I never really felt like I really needed to go there to tell you the truth. I'm just not really much into punk rock nostalgia. I mean, as much as I play a lot of old music, you know, and the fact that I'm not really too keen on a lot of the music of today, except for a few exceptions. I don't know. It was great live stuff by Captain Beefheart and his magic band. That proves that it was just like, you know, a live band to go see. And I ended off playing, of course, The Apostles with Days of the Week. And I'm trying to see what I got queued up this time. I'm going to take a look here. Oh, yeah. I'm playing, like, 13th Floor Elevators next. You know, just for some light relief. You know, hey, I can't imagine anybody not having a good time listening to the 13th Floor Elevators. There's just, like, you know, a totally, shall I say, elevating experience. You just have to listen to their first album. It's best if you get either really drunk or really high to listen to that, you know, because, you know, when you do that, you know, it just kind of like improves the whole record, in my opinion. It's that kind of a record, you know. It's rock and roll. I mean, at its most distillation. So here we go. 13th Floor Elevator with You Don't Know How Young You Are.
That's coming up next. All right, and I got about 20 minutes left, so I'll try to make the most of it here.

Okay, as the music fades out, I'm pretty much about to wrap up my show. I'm glad a lot of you have listened to it. I know that a lot of you probably missed me last week. I couldn't really make it because of the rainstorms. I wasn't going to drive over any nasty pedals and ruin my car. Frankly, I just didn't really want to, you know, have to do that. So I ended up playing Crosby, Stills, and Nash with America's Express. I mean, one of the nicer things about that album, I think, actually, it's always been one of my favorite records, that and the Crosby, Stills, and Nash and Young album. I mean, that particular song, Graham Nash song called America's Express, it's a pretty nifty number that actually sounded more psychedelic than the rest of the record. I mean, it wasn't really a psychedelic record to see. I mean, it was getting to be kind of like what they would call yacht rock later, according to like what some people have kind of like had a label that they kind of pushed on it, you know. Because everybody knows that America's Express was about Graham Nash and his wife or his girlfriend, I forgot which, going over to Morocco to join up with, of course, the late Brian Jones, and working with like the master musicians of Joe Joka, I guess, I think that's how you pronounce it. Playing panpipes, you know. And that's pretty much what the song was about. You know, it's kind of a nifty song. I mean, not everybody ever really got to see Marrakesh as a city. I don't know. Of course, Morocco wasn't like the nicest places to visit since because of its pretty nasty, still pretty nasty human rights record. But, you know, still a very beautiful place to go. And, you know, after all, you know, it's worth it just to make, you know, the master musicians of Joe Joka happen. And that's just a part of musical history. I started off playing the 13th Floor Elevators with You Don't Know How Young You Are. After that, I played Simple Minds from Sister Feeling Call album with 20th Century Promised Land. And after that, I played Teal Teardrop Explodes with Ha Ha, I'm Drowning in Your Love. A very, very memorable song. I think, you know, Julian Cope was a genius, or he used to be, until I kind of lost his marbles, sadly. And, of course, I ended up playing Crosby, Stills, and Nash. So, I guess for now, I'm just going to have to say goodbye. And let me put the bed music on for one last time. And I thank you all for listening. It's been such a kind of a troubling time for everybody in the world and in Rochester and everywhere else and in America. These are dark times here. And what can I say? Just, you know, be careful out there, you guys. Don't do anything I wouldn't do. To quote, of course, one of my best teachers back in high school. Brother Edie. So, anyways, I'll see you guys later. Again, don't do anything I wouldn't do.

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It's way out right here, just the way you want it.

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1: Man, I'm finna start acting out if I don't see him soon. Yeah, my best friend ain't backing out, I still on sight, fool. I'm the only one out here on the night loops. I'm the only one out here on the night loops. Trophy case still light, body need a race stripe. And these minerals on my body break light. And these reds on my body break light.

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0: Ain't my fist start having. 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

0: I wake up mornings too afraid to take a look at myself. Am I so scared to be alone, even in my own house? I don't always feel at home, so I try to write it out. Yeah, I try to right my wrongs, but the damage is done. My hands run with the blood of men. Music is my redemption, and music is my perfection, and music is my digestive, and music is my direction, and music is my reflection, and it makes it okay to be who I am. Cause I'm unsociable, get it? I'm maladjusted, unfitted for this society. All this pain that's inside of me, all this silence is trying me. I am tired entirely, writing songs is a triumph. Feel as strong as a lion, feel it roaring like rivers. I get the gift of the shivers, I give the gift to the giver. All kind of colors get in ya, kind of flood and hearts from boundless beautiful bards, as painters, poets, and bards, as faithful seekers of God.
1: Poem is called Self-Love, and poem said, do you want to see a miracle? I mean, like, do you want to see a miracle?
2: Yes.
1: Go look in the mirror. And you ought to be grinning while you're looking, cause in spite of slavery and lynching and cops and courts and welfare and unemployment and disease, there you is in living color.
0: If I'm ever going to get it, if I'm ever going to give it, get peace through forgiveness, get free from the gimmicks and stereotypes, them TV and stereo pictures of life. We give up soul, give up light, we get so damn down and we get up tight. We gotta slow things down till we get it right. We gotta seek wise counsel, get good advice. We gotta breathe till it feels so nice, like that indeed I

rhymes to still persist. He never asked your permission to exist. He's a demon that gets raised like a fist. When you lose, he's the idol that gets praised on the late evening news. He's a Bible to

0: But trust, we'll get back to ourselves. We return from the hells, from the realms of the damned, with a poem in our hand and a warm seldom seen. Swam shish, we got clean, we got hurt, we got mean, but found love for what's seen when we lean at the sink and the tears fall in streams. And we hold broken dreams that we try to piece together, but nothing seemed to get better. Got tough like pieces of leather, got peace to pass out like papers for people paying the price, not heeding karma's advice. Due to karmic substance, we draw our own destruction, but we can feel compassion, the peace is everlasting. Due to karmic substance, we caught our own destruction, but we can feel compassion, the peace is everlasting. Due to karmic substance, we caught our own destruction, when we can feel compassion, the peace is everlasting. When we can feel compassion, the peace is everlasting. Due to karmic substance, we caught our own destruction, when we can feel compassion, the peace is everlasting. Due to karmic substance, we caught our own destruction, when we can feel compassion, the peace is everlasting.
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0: song. 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
1: That's right. 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

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However you're tuning in, found your way here to the gardens, thank you so much for doing so. Always enjoy sharing a Wednesday morning here with you on our virtual dance floor. Which is what we'll be doing for the next hour. So definitely do stick around for all of that. And if you did tune in just a few minutes earlier, you heard our first song of today's show. And today I chose some Stevie Wonder because, I mean, you know, I choose Stevie Wonder every day. But I was like, okay, let's do it. Let's start with that today, especially this song, Summer Soft. Because we are certainly in the thick of summer right here, right now. And always a treat to hear Stevie Wonder's vocals, really, on any song. That one was off of his album, Songs in the Key of Life. And that's how we're going to get started. That is how we get started on our day. And we're going to keep going with this next song, which is by Wayward, and it is called Belize.

And you're tuning into Groove Gardens here with me, Lily, on WAYOLP Rochester. And that was just our first full set of today's show that began with Wayward and their song Belize. And then that was followed by Sade with By Your Side, a Neptunes remix of that song. And then we just finished up that set with Dub Tribe Sound System. Three words. Dub Tribe Sound System. Okay, we got it all. We got it there. Off of their Bryant Street album, and that song is called Breeze, with then like ellipses, you know, the three dots, like breeze leading into something, like, right? Like just the word alone isn't enough. It takes you someplace. So perhaps that song, in fact, did. Anyhow, next up, we have Maze and Frankie Beverly and their song, Before I Let Go.

And you're tuning into Groove Gardens here with me, Lily, on WAYOLP Rochester. And that was just a set that began with Maze and Frankie Beverly, Before I Let Go. And then that was followed by Shalimar with Right in the Socket. And then what did we just hear? Ah, I know. Kate Trinata with What You Need with Charlotte Day Wilson on vocals on that one there.

It's Beyonce with Madonna off of Beyonce's Break My Soul. And this, no, not, I'm sorry. The song is called Break My Soul. The song's called Break My Soul, and it is called the Queen's Remix because it does, in fact, have Beyonce and Madonna on, but, well, you'll hear. It's like bits of Madonna's Vogue. I mean, you'll hear. It's like, it's all happening at once. Anyhow, I think you will enjoy it all at once. So here you go.

Lauryn Hill, Roberta Flack, Tony, Janet, Tierra Whack, Missy, Diana, Grace Jones, Aretha, Anita, Grace Jones, Helen Folasha, De Adu, Jilly from Philly, I love you, boo. Don't just stand there, get into it, strike a pose, there's nothing.

And you've been tuning into Groove Gardens here with me, Lily, on WAYOLP Rochester. And that was just our last set of today's show, a short one, that began with Beyonce and Madonna and Break My Soul, the Queen's remix of that song. And then that was followed by Groove Armada and Captain Sensual. And then that takes us here to the end of our show and our time together on our virtual dance floor. It was a fun one. So glad you stuck around. And keep sticking around for a couple minutes more because even though my part of the show is done, the music part of the show is not. I always leave you with one long song to take you through to the rest of your day and week. And today's last song is by Disclosure. It is their song Boiling, and it is a Dixon rework of that song. So because it's a remix, you know, it's going to keep going on and on. We got there. But, you know, lots to do here, right? We have to get ready to face the day. So hopefully all of this will help you get there. Thank you so much for tuning in. So glad that you did that. And as you do listen to this last song, I want to wish you well, and that you take care, and that you groove on.

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On today's Movable Feast, we'll be listening back to a show on music from Venezuela that I did back in November 20th, 2024. I hope you enjoy it.

Good morning. You're listening to WAYOLP Rochester. This is Movable Feast. I'm your host, Paul Brandwine, and today we're listening to music from Venezuela. And we started with Paranda Callejera, or Street Paranda, by La Sardina de Nahuata, from a great recording on Smithsonian Folkways, Paranda Venezuelan Carnival Music. And La Sardina de Nahuata is a pioneering group that added amplified instruments like the tres, and bass and wind and percussion instruments with greater sound projection so they could be heard better in the parandas or street processions. In Venezuela, the word paranda refers not only to popular revelry, but during Christmas festivities to the aguinaldo, a song celebrating the birth of Jesus, defined by its festive content and character, according to the liner notes. Next, we're going to go into the Amazon to hear the Yucuano musicians from Jiutinya do a piece titled Tortoise Shell. These are tribes living in the southeast region of Venezuela, and the tortoise shell refers to an instrument they're playing. The rim of a tortoise shell is coated with beeswax, and sound is produced by rubbing the edge of a hand over it.

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1: At the top of the set, we heard the Yekuana musicians from Jiwitinya doing Tortoise Shell. And that was followed by Un Solo Pueblo doing Caracas, Caracas. And they were a band that was formed in Caracas in 1976. And in 1996, the group was declared Cultural Heritage of the Nation by the National Congress. So you know they were doing something right. And then we heard Betsea Machado and Paranda El Clavo doing La Situación. She is a Venezuelan singer born in El Clavo, Barlovento, a community with a rich Afro-Venezuelan tradition. Barlovento's inhabitants today are descendants of African workers who once toiled in the coca fields and were exploited by landowners in the area. Nicknamed the Black Voice of Barlovento, Betsea has been recognized since the age of 7 as the most promising voice in the area by local leaders and has become the carrier of a long tradition of nearly extinguished genres of Black music in Venezuela, according to the liner notes. That was followed by Simon Diaz doing Caballo Viejo, and he has been hailed as a hero for having led the revival of Musica Llanera, Songs of the Pampas or Plains, with his prolific output. He was identified particularly with tondas, Spanish-influenced melodies that were originally sung to cows during milking. And lastly, we heard Anselmo Lopez doing La Tres Damas, and he was one of the most important bandola llanera players in Venezuela. And this the bandola is an instrument that is related to a mandolin. We're going to go next to hear Hugo Blanco doing Guajiro con Arpa from a great collection of music from the 70s, popular in clubs and whatnot. The collection is called Color de Tropico, and it's compiled by El Dragón Criollo and El Palmas. This album documents a special moment in the history of Venezuelan music when the country's democracy was just a few years old and the profound impact of the oil industry on society had only just begun.

Blanco doing Guajira con Arpa. And that was followed by Alberto Naranjo with El Trabuco, Serenata Guyanese, and Saul Vera doing Calypso del Caleo. And Alberto Naranjo was a musician who was heavily influenced by jazz and classical music, and he founded El Trabuco Venezolano in 1977. Although not intending to be a salsa interpreter, the band overlapped considerably with salsa, and we did hear some nice salsa in there. That was followed by Pablo Schneider doing Amor el Lamas from a great collection titled Soul Jazz Records Presents Venezuela 70, Cosmic Visions of a Latin American Earth, Venezuelan Experimental Rock in the 1970s. And he was a great pianist, composer, and an executive producer. And then we heard Un, Dos, Tres y Fuera doing San Juan Tambor y Fuera. And Un, Dos, Tres, Fuera was a great folklore group, or they are a great folklore group founded in the early 1970s. They originally played Yoropo, a kind of music usually played by two musicians, a harpist, and a singer who plays maracas, too. But now, with modern instrumentation based on keyboards, drums, percussion, and sax. Next, we'll hear Guaco doing Deshonestidad from their 1998 album, Amazonas. Ay, mama, que papá.

We just heard Angel Rada doing Caravanas from Tropical Cosmic Sounds from Space, another great compilation done by El Palmas. And he was a pioneering Venezuelan experimental electronic musical composer. And this compilation focuses on his work from 1980 to 89. And right before that, we heard Shelique Sarabia doing Maracaibo en la Noche. And this was recorded back in 1971. And he was using specifically developed equipment based on the principles of the Moog. He employed traditional instruments like the cuatro and the bandola lanera, filtered these instruments through oscillators, playing with feedback, tape delay, synthesizer frequencies, and echoing sounds. And at the top of the set, we heard Guaco doing Deshonestidad from their 1998 recording Amazonas. And they are a tropical music band from Venezuela that was formed in Maracaibo by Mario Miloria and others in 1968. They began as a gaita group, and that is a style of Venezuelan folk music and dance from the northwest part of Venezuela. And during the 1970s, they diverged from the traditional way of playing the genre by integrating it with elements of salsa and adding violins and electric guitars, which were not the usual instruments that are included in a gaita band. Well, we're going to close with Insolito Universo doing Transmutada. This is a 2018 recording. The Insolito Universo project draws inspiration from very diverse sources, such as psychedelic, folk, experimental music, and very particularly music from Venezuela, yoropos, waltzes, tonadas, merengues, and Afro-Venezuelan music. Well, once again, I have had a fantastic time putting all this music together, and I thank you so much for listening, and I hope you come back next week. Take care.

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0: When your car is making a strange noise, no matter what it is, you can't just pretend it's not happening.
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0: It's like your mental health. If you're struggling and feeling overwhelmed, it's important to do something about it. It can be as simple as talking to someone or just taking a deep, calming breath to ground yourself. Because once you start to address the problem, you can go so much further. The Huntsman Mental

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This is DJ Ali Khan. 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

Good afternoon, Rochester. This is Lars with the Wednesday, July 29th, 2026 edition of Born Inside the Belly, provocative rock for all time. It's great to be back. Wasn't feeling too well last week. We just heard The Ashes, which was the San Francisco group Peanut Butter Conspiracy before they changed their name. They were known as The Ashes. They cut about an album's worth of singles, whole bunch of things. And we heard Lightbulb Blues featuring the vocals of Sandy Robison. And Peanut Butter Conspiracy became kind of a big deal. You know, they made very, very fine albums, and they had some kind of weird jazzy sophistication, like, you know, with their folk rock. Really great stuff. And before that, we heard The Hollies from 1966 with Look Through Any Window. That's Graham Nash and Alan Clark. From Ireland, we heard Horse Lips from the Aliens album. From 1977, we heard Speed the Plow, Before the Storm, and Wrath of the Rain. Definitely underplayed, underrated. You didn't know where to stick Horse Lips, like an Irish power pop Jethro Tull. I don't know. You know, always loved everything that they did. Before that, from a Merle Haggard tribute album called Tulare Dust, we heard Iris Dement singing Merle Haggard's Big City. Nice stuff. We heard the actual Buck Owens and the Buckaroos live in Japan, where they're posing on a fake bridge. The Buckaroos, Don Rich, Buck Owens and company, they're posing on a bridge with these geisha mannequins and in all of their nudie suit splendor. And we heard a live version of Where Does the Good Times Go? We heard Smokey Robinson and the Miracles before that with Save Me from 1966 from the Go-Go album. We heard Ronnie Weiss, Mouse and the Traps of Public Execution Nuggets fame with the earlier single from 1966. We heard Made of Sugar, Made of Spice. Man, that thing crackles. Very vintage garage psych there. Pretty fiendish. Great guitar sound. We heard The Animals doing Jimmy Reed's Bright Lights, Big City from 1964. Different spin on that. Ooh, Alan Price's organ. Nice. Started it with Iggy Pop from The Idiot from 1976. We started with Fun Time. Want to say hi and get well to my youngest, to Lil. I will see you later, and we have some music for you later, my love. So, yeah, set goes out to Lil, George, Aaliyah, and Tammy, my family. Want everybody to be well. I want to say hello to Terry, to Matt Shackelford, to Larry, to Cousin Hal, and family. We will get to some neat stuff later on. To Mark and Tom, to Matt Shackelford, to Larry, to Rick, to all of our listeners. Like I said, it's great to be back. I

old, we got Paul McCartney and Youth from Killing Joke. And they had this wonderful collaboration. And Paul started doing some wild stuff that, I don't know, it's my ears, harken back to White Album, Abbey Road. I mean, some of his recent stuff, Paul's recent stuff kind of goes there too. Just an incredibly complex songwriter. But sonically, you know, being from Killing Joke and all, I think Youth opened him up, you know, and I think he was doing things he hadn't done in a long time or never did before, but I became quite a fan of the Fireman work. And we have the third track on the Electric Arguments album, and that's called Sing the Changes. And this is Still Lars at Born Inside the Belly, WAYO LP, Rochester.

national pastime in the land of Point was a game called Triangle Toss. And Triangle Toss was a game for people with pointed heads. The object of the game was to toss a triangle as far as you could and then run to the opposite end of a field and catch it on the point of your head. But since Oblio had no point, he would throw a triangle, an arrow would jump up on his shoulders, and the two of them would run to the opposite end of the field, arrow making the catch using the point on the top of his head. Now, most of the kids in the town thought it was all right to allow Oblio and Arrow to compete as a team. But there was this one kid who was the son of the evil count, who was the aide to the king. And the count's kid insisted that since triangle toss was for people with pointed heads, and Oblio obviously did not fall into that category, he should not be allowed to play. Well, to settle the dispute, it was decided to have a contest. Best 2 out of 3 tosses and catches. If Oblio won, he'd get to play. But if the count's kid won, Oblio wouldn't be allowed to play. And that brings us to the game.

Goodness me, we seem to have had a glitch in the tension. And that was Killing Joke from 1980, from the What's This For album with Tension. Youth was in that group. And he ended up doing The Fireman with Sir Paul Macca.

0: And we had the Buzzcocks from 1993, one of their post-reunion albums, and it was actually really, really good. A Pete Shelley song, we heard Isolation. And before that, we heard Harry Nilsson from The Point with Me and My Arrow. I have played vast selections from The Point on this show the entire 7 years that I've been on. And we heard earlier Nilsson from the 1967, from the Pandemonium Shadow Show album with his cover Beatles medley of You Can't Do That. And it came out on RCA in 1967, and it caught the Beatles' attention. And Nilsson and all four Beatles became pretty much best friends at that point. And Ringo and John and George, but not Paul, all would play on Nilsson albums. And Nilsson would play on a Lennon album and a Ringo album and all sorts of stuff like that. But they were firm friends through all phases of their lives. One moment, please.
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0: Yupper, forgot to do that at the top of the hour. And let me see here. So before Nilsson, we heard The Fireman, which was Paul and Youth with Sing the Changes and Traveling Light. Very evocative stuff. And I think I have a date with the other Fireman album tonight when I get home from a lot of stuff. We heard the Ashes before. They were the Peanut Butter Conspiracy, but I believe we already talked about that. So, can't remember what we have here, but I think on the first turntable, we've got some Jefferson Airplane at 30 Seconds Over Winterland. It's a live album. And we got a live version of Trial by Fire, and I can't remember whether that was a studio track off a later Airplane album or one of the early Hot Tuna albums. I believe it's either on Long John Silver or Bark, the last two Jeff Airplane studio albums. I'm going to have to go back and look in the stacks for those bad boys. But anywho, we got Trial by Fire from 30 Seconds Over Winterland by Jefferson Airplane. And this is WAYO LP Rochester with Born Inside the Belly.

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1: Okay, it just took me a minute to pull up the track listing here. And we finished with the Grateful Dead from good old Europe 72. The triple live album with the old dependable China Cat Sunflower Into I Know You Rider, which, you know, seems to be the gold standard of how, you know, they did it. It's certainly the one I heard first when I heard, you know, either song. So I don't know. I can't remember some of my first Dead albums were Anthem of the Sun, Europe 72, Terrapin Station. It's like I didn't hear American Beauty till later on. You know, things just came to me via osmosis, at least, you know, regarding the Grateful Dead. But I became something of a Deadhead, you know, like as the years went on, sort of went like that. And of course, I was into a zillion other San Francisco bands too, Quicksilver, Moby Grape, Jeff Airplane, you know, the whole thing. We heard a B-side from The Equals. That's Dervin Lincoln Gordon and Eddie Grant, who was the guitar player and wrote all the songs. The Equals, gee, they had hits. Baby Come Back, Police on My Back, that The Clash covered. And they had an A-side, another really big hit, I Get So Excited, from 1968. And we heard the B-side, very psychedelic track called The Skies Above, the B-side of I Get So Excited from 1968. We heard Roy Wood from ELO, The Wizard, The Move, and Solo. Roy Wood's solo album from 1973, Boulders. He actually started in 69 or 70. And it was supposed to be a Move album, and some things made it onto Move albums in different forms, so on and so forth. But the Boulders album came out in 73. They had the rock medley, and there's like, you know, hard rock and roll into like an Everly Brothers interlude, and, you know, more rockabilly. Great stuff from Roy Wood. From Auckland, New Zealand, actually done it in Surrey. We heard the Verlaines, one of their later albums. And we heard I Stare Out. And sounds a little less indie. I guess they made it to America, made it to some LA studios, big resources. And I forgot the name of the CD. Let me go find it. One moment. Gee Willikers. Let's see what we got here. Oh, gee. Yeah, it amounted to the Verlaine's fourth or fifth album from 1993 called Way Out Where. And I can't believe the title, given this radio station, was, you know, at the back of my head. And I just needed to smack the back of my head to get it to the front of my head. And we had the Verlaines from Way Out Where with I Stare Out, Pastime of Mind, certainly. Randy Holden of The Other Half and Blue Cheer for half an album, and Randy's own group, Population 2, had a bunch of surf groups we heard. Blew My Mind. Randy's still happening, I believe. Before that, from Population 2 from 1970, we had Booker T and the MGs with Soul Twist. From Auckland, New Zealand, we had the Gordons from their first album from 1980. Great Noise stuff from New Zealand, I Just Can't Stop, and we had Jeffrey Lee Pierce and the Gun Club from the Miami album from 1982. We heard Run Through the Jungle, the Creedence Clearwater Revival cover. Have about a minute and a half, but I'm going to sign out now. I had the best time today, folks. It was good to come back. And I, unless I have to, I really don't like taking off. So you could count on hearing me next week. I'll be back. Had a great time. And everybody stay peaceful. I'll see you all later. Love you. Bye.

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0: thinkers, drinkers, thrill freaking seekers, welcome back to another great freaking hilarious freaking episode of freaking Our Week in Review on WAYOLP freaking Rochester, also on Apple freaking Podcast, freaking Spotify, and freaking SoundCloud if anyone freaking wants to know. Weakers, tweakers, thrill freaking seekers, my name is Taylor the Moss Man Lofton, and with me as always to my left is Andy the Sandman Farkas, and bringing up the middle we have Doug the Slug Jordan, and bringing up the rear we have Teddy Richard the Snowman. Weakers, tweakers, thrill freaking seekers, and the freaking panel, start your freaking engines. This is Our Week in Freaking Review. Weakers, tweakers, thrill freaking seekers, it hath been 1 week since we last spoke. And I find myself in fluctuations of different moods. As weakers and tweakers who've been following know, Sandy the Sandman Farkas has had two substantially massive heart attacks that both nearly killed him. And now he's knock, knock, knocking on heaven's door while we're trying to hold out to his coattails, keep him back in the current realm, keep him from going into that dark sphincter and onto another sojourn, a sojourn beyond. Most of the time I find myself focusing on Sandy the Sandman Farkas, whether it is making sure that he wipes properly or checking the toilet for fecal mess, picking through it with a pencil, an unsharpened pencil, to inspect the smoogies that Doug has been feeding him. Kale, peanut, corn, onion, peanut butter. God awful amounts of peanut butter. And with every waking hour, I am in complete focus on Sandy. But when those lights go dim and the noise stops in my brain, I find myself going dark. I find myself going to very dark places. Places where I don't normally dwell. I was researching on the internet recently in one of my dark spells, as I call them, and I came across something very disturbing. As one does when they're feeling down in the dumps, I was reading through Wikipedia about the Holocaust. A terrible event. An event so dastardly, it lives in infamy in the minds of those who have read the Wikipedia articles. Now, I've found through a series of rabbit holes that there was something way worse than that that went unnoticed by many in Japan. And Tadia, do you know what that's called? Can you jump in?
1: Are you talking about the Rape of Nanking?
0: No, I'm talking about they had like a camp where they did experiments on people. It was absolutely horrible. Well, I found myself going down this terrible, dastardly rabbit hole. And I saw myself after a while in that white lab coat. And I saw on the gurney before me the tortured eyes of Sandy the Sandman Farkas. And in my hands were the bloody tools of torture and terror and murder. And then when I blinked, I looked down and I'm standing over Sandy the Sandman Farkas in real life. He's sleeping to the dickens. And I'm very freaking nervous about this new development, this new darkness within me. I've spoken to Mrs. Jordan and she's given me advice, but I still find myself shivering at the thought the thought of the darkness. So I just wanted to kind of get that out of the into the open at the top of the hour, get it off my chest. Actually, now that I've spoken about it, I feel much better. So it is a healing episode that we are here. We are here for healing, togetherness, wholeness, healing, and jubilation. Sandy the Sandman Farkas, your first thoughts now, please, on what I have just said. God bless you for being here.
2: Yeah. I feel freaking much worse, having just heard what you freaking had to say.
0: Yeah.
2: That is a freaking frightening freaking dozen, that in your mind you were freaking Joseph Mengele, and I was, I mean, it sounds like you were talking about freaking Auschwitz, which is the notorious camp where they did terrible things. I don't know how you freaking forgot the name of that.
0: No, there's one in Japan. I'm talking about the one in Japan.
2: Yeah, it's freaking Auschwitz.
0: No, it's something else.
2: Pretty freaking sure it's... there's Auschwitz. It's all over the place. We had a freaking Auschwitz ourselves for the freaking Japanese people during freaking World War II. Surprised you didn't freaking know that. Maybe that's what you're freaking thinking about.
0: No, it was called Unit 731.
1: The Manchu Detachment.
2: Yeah, and that was, that's an Auschwitz, and then there's the big Auschwitz in Germany. They had little Auschwitzes all over the place. They had one in freaking Italy, and then we had a couple on the freaking West Coast where we made freaking Japanese people live. That was a freaking Auschwitz, too. I'm not trying to get freaking bogged down by freaking how many freaking Auschwitzes there have been in the freaking world. I don't like the idea that in you freaking helping me, which I've told you is freaking annoying and freaking getting on my freaking nerves, you're beginning to see it as freaking torturing it, and I'm very freaking nervous that what you're freaking having is a bit of a freaking premonition.
0: Well, I've just been feeling a little down and dark, and the darkness has made its way into my brain, and this is my expressive nature. Obviously, everybody knows me here. I am an artist, and this is my art form. What in the God's name is happening?
2: I let it flow freely.
0: On the air every Wednesday. Now, I'm breaking this thing down, but there is also something that happened that made me very, very down in the dumps, and it may have triggered me into this way of thinking, this pattern that I am now in, where I may accidentally end up murdering Sandy while we both sleep. I in sort of a waking life moment, and Sandy in deep, dark, heart-healthy sleep. Now, we told Weakers and Tweakers to look for a code. And we unveiled that code last episode, or at least we said we would. Now, we forgot to release the code. We have the code waiting for this episode, and it will be mixed in with other gibberish throughout the hour. But last week, we told everybody there was a code, and then we forgot to release the code. And a bunch of Mayotards spent the entire week trying to figure it out, and one of them died. Ended up killing himself. And so that has me down in the dumps because I love our listeners. And to be perfectly honest with you, I like our Mayotards better than our Weakers, Tweakers, and Thrill Seekers. They're the most fun. So, obviously, if you listen to last episode, there was no code in it. We made a gaffe. We made a blunder. We told everybody there was a code, and we said you got to kind of look for it, and they pieced through a bunch of stuff that didn't have a code in it. And apparently this guy found a code and then killed himself because what he learned was too difficult to deal with. And now I'm also feeling just a bit guilty about that. So I cannot remember. What was his name, Sandy? I cannot remember for the Dickens his name.
2: Alan Barnesworth.
0: Yeah. So, Alan Barnesworth,
2: homeless guy.
0: Yeah, we love you, obviously, and wherever you are, it's better than where you were while you were alive, because we spent a good deal of time with you, and that was a dastardly place where you lived. It's disgusting. So, We're very sorry and we miss you. And we hope that you have all you ever wanted. But perfectly honest, I remember talking with you, Alan. All you ever wanted was to sleep in a pile of your own filth underneath the freaking bridge. So I can't imagine that heaven is much different for you.
2: I mean, it's the damnedest thing. Yeah, he was freaking happy. He was a freaking happy guy. He was happy with what he freaking had. Never freaking complained. I mean, as long as he was freaking high as the freaking Dickens or freaking drunk, he was freaking hilarious. That's what makes this damn thing so freaking sad, because he was a freaking completely content guy. And then, I don't know, listened to the freaking show, got all worked up about the code, and he freaking offed himself. So completely avoidable, and really just a freaking damn shame.
0: Yeah, and I'm trying to organize something with Doug to get some sort of vigil for him together, but with this darkness following me, it's kind of taken the verve out of my sails, and now I feel like I'm just kind of waiting on Doug to get the hot dogs together, and I'm not really being able to make moves outside of that. So, Doug, obviously, I might need you to kind of take over with this Alan
2: Barnsworth.
0: I can't even say his name.
2: Yeah. It's also proven to be difficult because the more we're freaking talking to people, it's really sort of painting a picture that we were the only people that freaking liked him. Not a freaking well-liked guy. Most of the stories that people are telling about him are freaking pretty freaking horrific. And I keep saying to them, look, this is not the freaking Alan that I freaking knew. Definitely making it freaking hard as far as setting up some sort of vigil or celebration of life is concerned.
0: For Weegers and Tweakers, what Sandy the Sandman Farkas is kind of prancing around is the fact that he was a sex offender.
2: Yeah, and he was not one of the freaking, not one of the good ones either.
0: Not a light one, yeah.
2: Yeah, his freaking malfeasance are on the more freaking serious side. That's not so much what we're freaking learning. We did freaking know about that to freaking begin with. But I think he sexually, later on in life, he was sort of, I don't know if at some point he was chemically castrated or something, but I never saw him get a freaking on. So I think later on in life, he was more just sort of, it was sort of like a hilarious freaking nuisance, and less so a freaking sexual predator or deviant. But at some point, he definitely perpetrated some freaking crimes.
0: Yeah, heinous crimes.
2: Some sex crimes.
0: So that's what makes this candlelight vigil so difficult, especially because I'm trying to get Doug to get the hot dogs. It's kind of phallic. The candles are kind of phallic.
2: Yeah.
0: Nobody really liked him, and
2: yeah. He would expose. I mean, if you're confused about what we're freaking dancing around, he would expose himself constantly.
3: I don't feel comfortable providing hot dogs to somebody that committed anus crimes. I think that's a little scary.
2: Did you say anus crimes?
3: Yeah.
2: Oh, I think what we were talking about were heinous crimes, but far as I know, he did commit a few freaking anus crimes as well.
0: Yeah. Unfortunately, he did.
2: I think he spread his anus quite wide and pressed it against the glass at a Park Avenue restaurant. And that was recently, too. That wasn't that freaking long ago.
0: He got away with that one, to be perfectly honest with you. He put his butt cheeks up against the glass and tried to push out a turd, and it only halfway came out before it got sucked back in. I think because it went back in, they kind of let it go.
2: Yeah,
1: that was just the other week.
0: Yeah, when he was alive, and now he's dead, Doug.
1: Yeah.
0: No thanks to you.
1: Yeah.
3: So I mean, it's your fault because of the code, really. If you just had submitted the code, then none of this would have happened.
0: What?
2: I can't believe you. What the hell is the matter with you? Why are you freaking? You set this. What the hell is the freaking matter with you, Doug? You have no freaking decency or understanding of human freaking emotion. Taylor is freaking telling you that the darkness is surrounding him, and this was supposed to be the freaking summer of peace, and instead it's the summer from freaking hell, Doug. And we've already freaking gone on the record saying, hey, look, this might be freaking our fault. this guy freaking killed himself. He was a completely freaking happy guy. He loved his freaking life. He loved his freaking sort of wadded up freaking towels next to the freaking big pipe that was a little warm. I mean, that was his freaking home, and he was freaking happy and freaking hilarious. And one day, he's having a great freaking time spreading his freaking sphincter against the freaking glass of a Park Avenue cafe. Next thing you know, guy freaking offs himself because of the freaking code debacle. We said that at the top of the freaking show, Doug. And Taylor said that he's freaking all broken up about it. And now you're freaking ripping into him. What the hell's the matter with you?
3: I mean, I wasn't ripping into him. I just was stating a fact, you know?
0: Well, Doug, what have you done to help?
3: I'm getting hot dogs.
0: Yeah, but you haven't done it yet, and how many hot dogs do you even have?
3: I don't know. How many do I need? It sounds like nobody wants to even celebrate this guy's life.
2: Well, you need at least four, Doug, because we're going to be there.
3: I'd get four hot dogs.
1: I'd maybe get like 200 just to be safe.
2: Yeah, I mean, you've been running low on freaking hot dogs, so I think it's time to freaking stock up.
0: And plus, I was kind of planning on chucking a few of them into the river in his name.
2: Yeah, I was planning on chucking 5 or 6 hot dogs into the river. It was one of his favorite things to do.
1: Maybe get a couple of white hots, too, so you can huck those in the river.
2: Yeah. So,
3: it's a waste of hot dogs.
0: Alan Barnsworth, obviously, you had your moments, and they were great. And then you had your moments, and they were terrible. And then you nearly cracked the code, and it ended up killing you. So, we lost a good one. And that's kind of got me down. But either way, geez Louise, down on my knees. I don't want to make it all about me. I want to talk about Sandy. He has turned a new leaf. He is doing well. He is happy, healthy, sexually healthy, and we've checked. And he is here with us now, which is amazing. As I keep telling him, every day is a prayer from God. So, Sandy the Fark Mansarkis, take the floor, and then we'll move on to news and discussions.
2: As I freaking mentioned, things are freaking going pretty bad. I can't do a lot of the freaking fun things that I used to enjoy anymore because, doctors freaking tell me that they'll freaking kill me. And it sounds like Taylor is thinking about killing me also. This is supposed to be the summer of freaking peace, best summer of our freaking lives. And instead it's been freaking awful. And it seems like everything in my entire freaking world wants to freaking kill me. My own freaking heart wants me freaking dead. My brain is starting to think maybe it'd be better if I went the way of freaking Barnsworth, threw myself into the freaking river like a freaking hot dog, took a ride over the freaking falls, cracked my freaking head open on a freaking rock, and freaking died. I mean, there's a lot of freaking things going on that are freaking irritating me and annoying me, and just generally not freaking and I think that answers your freaking question.
0: Well, there's at least you have your health. So
2: I could give a shit if I'm being honest with you.
0: Well, that is, we got to work on that. So either way, weakers, tweakers, thrill freakers, here's my great freaking show full of freaking our week's news and discussions. Our week's news and discussions starts freaking now. Last week, Courtney Stodden made headlines after Jason Alexander apologized for a 14-year-old sex crime, according to Variety. The Seinfeld actor issued a public apology to Courtney Stodden for a, quote, comedy sketch that the two filmed together, wherein Alexander, who was 52 at the time, fondled a 17-year-old Stodden's breasts with a cell phone and said that when she turned 18, he would take her behind the couch and have his way with her. Quote, looking back at the comedy sketch in which Miss Stodden and I participated in 2012, I completely agree that it was inappropriate and I truly regret it. But more importantly, I am deeply sorry for any harm or distress it has caused Miss Stodden. I offer my sincerest apologies, Alexander said in a statement on Variety. The sketch, a parody of Dr. Phil, dubbed, quote, the Donnie Clay Show with Alexander playing a creepy talk show host, was released in January 2012 on the Funny or Die website and its YouTube channel. It has since been taken down. Stodden is featured in the video alongside Doug Hutchinson, and a journeyman actor who notoriously married her in 2011 when he was 51 and she was 16. At the time, the media mainly treated Stodden as a punchline while failing to hold Hutchinson accountable for his predation. Alexander gave his apology after Stodden, who is now 31 and divorced from Hutchinson, made an Instagram post recounting how alone and exploited she felt making that video. So, obviously, Jason Alexander trying to take the spotlight from Kramer, and that he has done for a short period of time. Now, he molested this woman. And the thing that I'm not quite sure about is, if it was a sketch, aren't those things written down? Isn't there like a script? Did he go off script? Or was that in the script and everybody agreed to it? I mean, I don't know. Did she know it was going to happen, Doug?
3: I mean, it sounds like it was probably in the script, yeah. But she was young at the time. She was only 17 at the time, so she probably didn't know any better. And then you got Jason, creepy Jason Alexander, taking advantage of her and taking advantage of the situation, trying to make a joke.
0: You're absolutely right, yeah. And that's the thing. You know what? Because you're right, Doug. And I know where I misstepped. I misstepped because I was thinking of Jason Alexander, fat, lovable George from Seinfeld, but really, it's Jason Alexander from Pretty Woman, terrible, heinous sex criminal that he was.
3: Yeah, he was pretty bad in that.
2: Or Jason Alexander from Dunstan Jackson.
0: What did he do in that one?
2: I think he plays a portly, stressed out concierge who's, I believe he's trying to capture a monkey to have sex with it.
0: See, that checks out, Doug.
2: Dunstan checks in.
4: Dunstan, yeah.
3: Do they still have concierges? Is that still a job?
2: What the hell? Who gives a shit, Doug? Why are you bringing that up?
0: They all just do one thing, Doug. They all sit at the same desk. They check in. If you have need advice, they kind of answer it. But most people just use Google. Do you not know that? Google or Ask Jeeves, Doug? It's been a long time since that stuff came out.
3: Okay, I rest my case.
0: No, I think I just rested my case. What do you mean you rest your case? No, so you're saying you run the argument?
3: My case was, do concierges still exist? You said, no, they don't anymore. There's now Google and Ask Jeeve. And I said, I rest my case.
0: No, you asked a question. A case.
2: Yeah, it was a question. You can say, I rest my question, because it turned out I didn't ask a very good freaking question. And Taylor would say, I rest my freaking case. That was a freaking terrible question. And I think Tatey and I have seen enough. We would probably also bring down the gavel and say, I think that was a terrible freaking question and a waste of freaking time.
4: Yeah, sustained.
2: Yeah.
0: Maybe this is why you're always asking if my questions are questions. You're always saying, is that a question? Is that because you're confused about what a question is?
3: No, I know what a question is. It's a question. It's something that you ask.
0: But you don't say, I rest my case after you ask a question, I believe. I mean, unless something has changed in the past 10, 12 years and I wasn't aware of it, and it's entirely possible that it has, I don't understand how that statement after a question makes any sense.
3: I see what you're saying, but I still think it was my case and I'm resting it.
0: Okay. Well, somebody look up what Courtney Stodden is up to now, because obviously we're very excited that she's kind of wormed her way back into the limelight and we want to know what's going on with her. Is she happy? Is she healthy? Does she have a man in her life?
2: Oh, she's a freaking, quite freaking busty. Everybody should freaking take a quick freaking Google search and take a look at her freaking image, because, geez Louise, freaking George from freaking Seinfeld is a freaking lucky man, let me tell you that much.
4: Okay, according to Yahoo.com, Courtney Stodden says, quote, I'm okay.
2: Okay.
4: I rest my case.
0: Where did she just said that to whom?
4: Tonight.
0: To Yahoo? To a reporter at Yahoo?
2: Yeah. So freaking headline on Yahoo. Courtney Stodden says, I'm okay. So
4: she spoke to the Daily Mail.
2: In a way that makes this sort of a freaking non-story, which is a shame, because there was a lot of good freaking meat on these freaking bones. And I think I think if we hadn't freaking gotten derailed by Doug's really sort of bad freaking concierge freaking question, this would have been a freaking top-notch freaking story.
0: Well, here's the thing, is that Doug started out really on point. Doug, as he rarely ever does, steered me back in the right direction. When I read this first story, I was completely 100% on the terrible predator Jason Alexander's side. And he said, no, you're thinking of George from Seinfeld, a lovable, jovial, nervous, short, fat, ugly, stupid, bald man. And you need to be thinking about Jason Alexander from Pretty Woman. And there you go. And I fixed, and it kind of fixed everything. And then Doug said, I rest my case. He did rest his case. And then he rested another case that wasn't a case, but was a question. So that's where the confusion came in, Doug. And that's kind of why this whole thing has kind of slipped off the rails at this point.
1: Yeah.
2: I mean, that and the fact that she went on the record and said, you know what, actually, I'm okay. So yeah. I think that also sort of derails everything. It was like, well, then why did you freaking, so what are you freaking complaining about?
0: Yeah.
1: Yeah, why are we talking about this?
2: Yeah.
3: I rest my case.
1: Sustained.
0: Overruled. Last week, a 29-year-old Japanese man survived a fall from a 12-story apartment building after landing on a 23-year-old pedestrian, killing her, according to People. A woman died after a man landed on her when he fell from an apartment building in central Japan. Meanwhile, the man survived the fall. I feel like that could have been the headline. Shinsei Taguchi fell from a 12-story building in Nagoya's Sake District in the early hours of Sunday, July 19th, striking a pedestrian identified as Hura Inaba on the sidewalk below, according to multiple Japanese outlets, including Kyoto News, Japan Today, and the Mainichi. Both Inaba, 23, and Taguchi, 29, were hospitalized following the incident, which occurred around 1 a.m. local time, according to Kyoto News and Japan Today. Inaba died around 5:30 a.m. due to hemorrhagic shock, Japan Today and the Japan News reported. Taguchi remains, quote, unconscious and in critical condition. Condition. It is not clear whether Taguchi jumped or fell accidentally. According to Japan Today, it is not known yet which floor he fell from. Well, that's interesting. They said the 12-story apartment building. So, okay. That's just how big the apartment building. He could have jumped from the first floor. Could have jumped from the stair on the first floor, killed that poor woman. Now, a woman is dead, and that's no laughing matter. And yet, Taguchi lives free. Now, he might die. He's unconscious and in critical condition. I could see maybe his head is swollen up like a balloon and it's wrapped in gauze, Doug Jordan, and it's just swelling, hemorrhaging with blood, and they're trying to keep the blood inside because blood typically should be inside the body. And it swells, the body swells because blood is trying to burst out of the body and escape. Go back to where it feels most comfortable in the ground. So in terms of Taguchi, he might be knock, knock, knocking on death's door, Doug.
3: Yeah, I really feel for Taguchi here in that he's his brain could explode at any minute now.
2: Well, I mean, don't feel too freaking bad for him, Doug. I mean, this is really his fault.
3: Yeah. I mean, he might have fell. Maybe somebody pushed him. What about that?
2: I don't freaking think so. I hate to freaking speculate on things like this, but my freaking gut is telling me that this guy freaking jumped.
1: Yeah. Yeah, and it's really a shame because, I mean, we all know that if you're going to freaking kill yourself, the best freaking way to do it is go into a closet, pants around your ankle, rope around your neck, and play with yourself with a shotgun in your mouth until you pull the freaking trigger, Doug.
2: Yeah.
0: Now, Japan is known for two things, sushi, and it is also known for suicide. Senpoku, Doug. Harikiri, Doug. It's known for its Japanese death suicide forest where Logan Paul went and played with a little man's Dangley Johnson who was hanging from a tree.
1: Yeah.
2: You s*** it, Doug.
0: Got him canceled for a little while. He came back. Don't worry about that.
1: Big star now, Doug.
0: WWE. now that we've kind of broken that part down, Doug, do you think that you can take it the final step of the way, take the ball and run it over the goal line?
3: I don't know. I honestly don't know if I can. I don't know. I don't know what you're asking me to do.
2: So we've set you up pretty freaking nicely for a freaking layup here, Doug. Freaking nets wide open. You got the freaking ball. Everybody's freaking covered. You can see a freaking straight shot. All we need you to do is freaking put it in the freaking hole. Take it away.
3: I mean, I don't even know what to say.
4: Oh. Doug, we got the ball on a tee for you. You got nothing but fairway in front of you, and it is a beautiful day. Go ahead and just swing and try and get it as close to the green as you can.
3: Okay.
2: But before you freaking say anything, Doug, I think this one has a chance of being a freaking hole in one. If you line it up just right.
3: Okay.
2: You can freaking, please interrupt me. You can get this thing in a freaking hole in one, because I think we've set you up real freaking nicely for this.
3: How did you set me up? I don't know. I don't understand what's going on.
2: We cleared out everything. I mean, we hashed it out.
4: It's an empty net, Doug. There's no goalie standing in front of you. All you got to do is take the shot.
0: Just tap it in, Doug.
3: Okay. I'm sorry. I don't know. I don't know what you guys want me to do.
2: You got to take the shot, Doug. I mean, look, you're never going to get it in the freaking, never going to get the freaking puck in the hole if you don't freaking take the shot, Doug.
3: Okay. Are there any other sports analogies that could help me figure this out, or?
4: Balls on the tee, Doug. Just swing away.
3: That's a second tee that you've gone to.
4: Baseball tee.
3: Oh, okay.
2: Bases are freaking loaded, Doug.
0: We loaded them up nice and good for you, Doug.
2: We lined it up freaking perfectly, Doug. We got bases freaking loaded.
4: Ducks freaking, on the pond, Doug.
2: The other freaking team is all freaking out. They got freaking diarrhea, Doug. They're in their freaking locker room themselves, Doug. It's time to freaking bring them all home. Freaking grand slam. Go on. We set you up freaking perfectly.
3: Okay. Poor Mr. Taguchi. You had one opportunity and you lost it.
4: Wide right.
2: What the hell was that?
3: I don't know what you guys are setting me. I have no idea what you're setting me up for. I have no idea what
2: not
3: this is.
2: Not that, Doug. Whatever that was, that was not what we were hoping you were going to say.
0: I mean, it was.
3: I blew it.
0: In some way, kind of poignant, actually, when I think about it, because likely what happened was Tamagotchi jumped from the building to kill himself, and he could have landed anywhere, but he chose to land directly on top of, yep, you guessed it, a 23-year-old woman who is now a dead victim.
2: Yeah. I mean, see, that's how you freaking send it home. That was freaking good.
3: Yeah. Well, that was what I was trying to say.
2: What we needed was a freaking pinch hitter, Doug. You were freaking all tuckered out. Yep. It's time to freaking put you down, take you out to freaking pasture and blow your freaking head off, if you know what I freaking mean.
0: Yeah.
2: So
0: we'll turn the page to a lighter story, something with a little verve, something with a little excitement. Last week, Emma Roberts married Cody John and hung out during an outdoor wedding ceremony in Idaho, according to People. The actress, 35, tied the knot with Cody John during an outdoor ceremony at residence in Idaho on Saturday, July 25. Roberts wore a flowy white gown custom made by Monique Lahoulier per Vogue, which was paired with a see-through shawl and a long white veil. She later wore an archival afterdress from the designer as well. John, 36, for his part, wore a brown suit, as the couple said, quote, I do. Roberts' aunt Julia Roberts and her husband Danny Motor attended the wedding festivities, according to photos obtained by Page Six. The American Horror Story star's dad is Eric Roberts, the older brother of the Academy Award winner. Roberts and John, who had appeared in TV shows including Hulu's Wu-Tang and American Saga and the CW's In the Dark, first went public with their romance in August 2022. So, obviously we are here today to celebrate the great nuptials of Emma Roberts and Cody John. Cody John, we've been following with a fine-tooth comb for quite a while. And to be perfectly honest with you, we've never thought that he would get the job done. We knew that he had it in front of him, but we didn't think he could drive driving home. And on Saturday, July 25th, 2026, Cody John grabbed his beautiful bride, carried her up onto a cross, hammer and nails, threw her wrists, stigmata style, and feet, and said, "Will you be my bride? I love you." And put her up on that great cross as an honor for everyone to see. And we never thought it would happen. So Cody John is back. Now, we know that he really brought down the whole Wu-Tang show with his Wu-Tang and American Saga and his CWs in the Dark. But now that he has been married, now that he has tied the proverbial knot around his dangly Johnson, right in the dead center, Doug Jordan, where does he go from here? What limits does Cody John now have in his career? Because I see none from where I stand. I see a man with all the opportunity and promise of a great American pioneer, Doug. A man who could discover new territories, fight off the raging animals of undiscovered lands with bow, arrow, and knife of sword. This is not a man who will be hampered down by his inability to have sex with a woman on a long-term basis. Doug, this is a man of promise. And what new heights shall he reach? I rest my case.
4: Hello, Doug.
2: Yeah, that one's to you, Doug, obviously.
3: But he rested his case, so what? That means that it's over now.
4: Well, no, it's cross-examination time. It's your turn.
2: Yeah, he asked you a freaking question. Now it's to you, Doug. Ball's in your court.
3: So am I arguing that Cody John is not going to reach the pinnacle of greatness?
0: No, no, you're answering what heights will he reach?
3: Okay. He's going to go pretty high. He's going to soar above the clouds, obviously. He's going to be one of the greats.
2: God, you are just not on the freaking ball today. I don't know what it is, but you're all over the place, Doug.
0: Well, Doug, listen, I already did kind of all of the indescript kind of generalization of the heights that he'll reach in terms of metaphor, and now what I'm looking for you is for some specifics. What will he actually do? Because he's not gonna literally go find new land, Doug. Every square inch of this earth has been discovered,
3: except for in the ocean. He could discover something in the ocean.
0: That's a good point, Doug. What do you think he'd find down there?
3: I mean, it's possible there's a whole civilization down there that we don't even know about.
0: Ooh, Atlantis. Now you're onto something.
2: What about, you think there's like a whole bunch of freaking weird fish down there?
3: Definitely. Definitely weird fish.
4: Go ahead and talk about the weird fish.
2: Go ahead and describe

0: slimy and scaly at the same time.
1: What does it eat?
0: Other fish.
2: How many fathoms do you have to go to find this fish?
0: Many fathoms.
1: How do you kill it? Yeah, good question.
0: Nobody knows. Nobody has any idea. Everybody's scratching their heads trying to figure out how to blow it up. They've tried. They've tried numerous times, and it just doesn't work.
1: Wait a minute. So this are you or are you not describing a fish that has been discovered?
0: No, I am not describing a fish that anybody's discovered. No.
1: So then who is trying to blow this fish up?
0: The people that found it.
1: What the hell are you talking about?
3: That doesn't make sense. I would try to electrocute it, to be perfectly honest with you.
0: They tried. They tried. It didn't work.
3: What?
2: Who tried?
3: Doug, it's a fake fish that you just dreamt up. What the hell are you talking about?
0: The people that have found this fish have tried to both blow it up and electrocute it. It doesn't work. It doesn't take.
2: Oh, my God. Our listener count is dropping.
1: All right. So, I mean, well, look, when freaking Kofi John discovers this freaking fish, is he going to hold the key to...
3: Wait a minute. Is that what we're talking about still? We're still talking about Kofi John?
1: Well, I thought the idea was that, okay, so this guy, now that he's freaking married, he's capable of anything. And then from there, we moved on to the idea that he could go to the bottom of the freaking ocean. He could discover new parts of the freaking ocean, and maybe he would discover a very freaking weird fish. And then it sounded like it would be up to him. He would have to figure out how to freaking destroy it. And the problem is that this fish is impervious to electricity and can't be freaking blown up.
3: And other people have already tried to kill it many times, even though it's not a real fish.
0: Well, no one's lived to tell the tale.
1: Well, okay.
0: That's the problem.
2: Okay.
1: That was a freaking problem.
2: Yeah.
3: What's the name of this fish, Doug?
0: Oh, I don't know. No one knows.
1: Okay, but I think what would you freaking name this fish? Imagine you're freaking in the submarine, you're freaking Kofi John, and you look out the freaking peephole and you see this freaking thing, and they say, congratulations, you discovered this freaking fish. What would you like to call it before you freaking destroy it? What would you call it?
0: Slimy fish.
1: Okay.
2: Mm-hmm.
1: Pretty bad. Pretty bad.
0: No fishes are named slimy fish, so it'd be the first of its kind, and it would be called slimy fish.
1: Look, you can name it whatever you want if you discover it. I just think
0: What would you name it?
1: Unfortunately, the first thing that popped in my mind is Slimer, but I think that's just because you said slimy fish. I don't know what I would name it now, because now I have what you would name it in my head, and I would name it freaking Slimer, I think. But for the record, I think that would be a bad idea. I don't think that's a good freaking answer.
2: No.
0: Tadia, what would you call it?
2: Well, I'd probably call it after my blushing freaking bride, the Emmy Robbie.
1: That's beautiful.
0: Even though it's a dastardly fish?
1: She's a dastardly wench, from what I've freaking heard. Yeah.
2: She is a dastardly wench, and that's partly why we're so happy for Kofi John.
1: Yeah.
3: Yeah, then people don't like her. So, either way, who cares? Never mind. Last week, Kobe Bryant. No, my God. Last week, Conan O'Brien baffled fans by ditching his signature hairstyle. Quote, did he lose a bet? According to Page Six. Conan O'Brien's signature pompadour was nowhere to be found during his latest podcast episode, and viewers are baffled. Quote, we all clicked for the hair and there's no explanation, one fan asked in the YouTube comment section of the Conan Bryan Needs a Friend host interviewed with Molly Shannon. The 63-year-old's hair, notably, was slicked back instead of its usual towering wave on Monday, with many dubbing O'Brien, quote, greaser Conan. While many, quote, expected a dedicated segment about Conan's hair and questioned whether he, quote, lost a bet, quote, nobody said a word during Shannon's sit-down. Instead, O'Brien chatted amiably with the Saturday Night Live alumni 61 about her time on the show, her, quote, Hawk Netflix series with Will Ferrell and more. So, this is just great. Very, very good. We're glad Conan is back doing what needs to be done. I'm just so happy for him and all of his success. And I know we all are here at the show. He's still doing it, you know?

0: Yeah. I mean, you got to freaking hand it to him. He's still freaking doing it.
1: Now, when I first read that, I thought the name was Kobe Bryant. I thought it was going to be Kobe Bryant came back. It turned out it was Conan O'Brien. If you say it fast, it's kind of the same name.
0: Yeah. No, I'm hearing it. It is. Yeah, it would be a much, much more interesting freaking story if freaking Kobe Bryant came back.
2: Yeah. Unfortunately, he was obliterated in a helicopter crash.
0: Yeah.
1: Chopped to pieces, I believe.
0: I've seen a sketch of the freaking autopsy. He was in freaking pieces. It's quite freaking disturbing.
2: Yeah.
1: Yeah. Well, God bless him. God bless Conan O'Brien. Obviously, he's still doing what he needs to do, still looking his best and doing his best while he's doing it. Now, Molly Shannon, on the other hand, her career is in a downward slope. And will she survive this next round of Netflix layoffs? I doubt it.
0: Yeah. She needed a freaking win. And this freaking Will Ferrell show, it doesn't sound like that's the freaking win that she freaking needed.
1: Well,
0: sounds like it's a big freaking dump, if I'm being freaking honest with you.
1: Two thumbs down, Doug.
3: Yeah, I even tried to watch this and I couldn't. I got it maybe 5 minutes in and I said, I can't watch this. And I turned it off. It's about a guy, Will Ferrell's a golfer called the Hawk, I think.
0: If Doug has to freaking turn it off, that tells you everything you need to know about this steaming pile of freaking turd.
2: Yeah.
3: Yeah, because I usually watch a lot of, you know, pretty terrible things.
0: Really freaking stupid stuff.
3: Yeah.
2: Yeah.
1: So, well, that's great. I'm glad for Conan, and I'm glad for Molly Shannon. It's wonderful that they're back together again as friends forever, so. Last week, Tom Holland puked on Chicken Wing Podcast Hot Ones, according to Variety. I got none of it in my clothes, he said. Tom Holland may be ready to rule Ithaca, but it turns out he's not the master of his own stomach. So much that the, quote, Odyssey star who appeared on the latest episodes of Hot Ones ended up vomiting after consuming the show's signature fiery chicken wings. Holland made an appearance on the YouTube show alongside co-star John Bernthal. It was apparent that the London-born Holland was struggling with the spiciness of the wings throughout the interview, but after the actors were done eating the wings of death, the pair stood up to shoot promotional material with host Sean Evans. Holland started coughing before bending over and ended up vomiting. After Holland immediately started laughing, Bernthal grabbed him by the shoulders and started cheering, "Let's go!" I told him to, quote, "take a picture of the moment." Holland turned to the production crew and said that they, quote, can use that as Bernthal hands him a napkin. Quote, "Look, Louis Vuitton, I got none of it on my clothes." Despite interviewees snacking on super spicy wings in each episode, no other guest in the 8-year history of the show has ever thrown up. Evans confirmed that after Bernthal asked if anyone has ever puked before. Evans replied, "That might be the first onset ever." End quote. So, Sean Evans, we absolutely hate. Slimy little weasel, little bald weasel, who people seem to love. We hate him. Sandy the Farkman Sarkis turned me onto this. He is a dastardly little... He's one of these people, and I've seen them many times in my life, where they got braces, and the orthodontist thought he was God. And they made his teeth too straight and his jaw too straight. And you can tell the moment he walks into his room that his orthodontist overdid it. That he doesn't have natural teeth. He looks like a moron, a fool. A fool with caps on his teeth, an idiot. He looks like, what's Mick Jagger's brother's name that plays the guitar? Keith Richards. Another fool. Another idiot, Doug. A slimy idiot. Should be killed, Doug. Both these people should be dead. Tom Holland, too. God bless him.
2: Yeah.
1: But instead, Alan Barnsworth is dead. Lying in a grave of his own filth, Doug.
3: Do you rest your case?
1: Yeah, I guess I do.
3: What do you want me to say?
1: Maybe
2: if you could just eulogize Alan Barnsworth a little bit.
1: or talk about the spicy wings. I don't think we need to go over
0: talk Barnes about the throw up. Talk about the freaking host of the freaking show with the fake teeth and bald, ugly idiot.
3: See, I like the host. I think the host does a good job every time I've watched the show.
0: Give me a break.
3: No. Wrong. No. Seems like nice and friendly, and everybody seems to have a good time.
2: No, he's a real bastard. And what really upsets me, too, is that I had this idea to have a talk show where we eat chicken wings with the guests, and I filmed damn near 50 episodes. And then this freaking show comes on, and I have to can the whole thing because I'm going to look like I copied loser Sean Evans.
1: Yeah, but
3: what was your show called?
2: It was called Spicy Wings.
3: Okay.
1: But your wings didn't have any sauce on them.
2: No. No, that was the whole thing was that you had to bring your own sauce. And the first couple of guests didn't understand it, and we had to reshoot damn near 20 episodes.
0: You actually did a freaking episode with freaking Alan Barnsworth, if I remember correctly.
2: I did.
0: And he that threw was up too, be, didn't he?
2: He did, and that was before we even started eating freaking chicken wings. He threw up damn near 5 or 6 times throughout that whole episode, and that was, frankly, my favorite episode. It was probably going to be the first one that we aired, but and maybe we'll look at doing that posthumously.
1: All right, Teddy, that's enough. What we can do is just release a still of the image of him vomiting. We'll put that at the candlelight vigil at the base of the candles. We'll set up hot dogs around it. I can't believe he's gone. Weakers, tweakers, thrill freaking seekers. It's been a great freaking show, but we have one quick segment to get to you before we leave our week, Sight Unseen. For weakers and tweakers who aren't initiated, Sight Unseen is a segment where we take two movies that are out in theaters that we have not yet seen. We read the synopses, and through our expert analysis of the synopses and actors and directors, we tell you which one you should go see and which one you should go take a big dump on. So, number one, first movie to follow Young Washington, 2026. Before he became president of the United States, young George Washington tested his honor, loyalty, and courage by fighting in the French and Indian War. As alliances crumbled and the frontier erupts into battle, he must confront not only his enemies, but the man he's becoming. Starring William Franklin Miller, Mary Louise Parker, Fear Gal Garrity, Kelsey Grammer as Lord Halifax, and Sir Benjamin Kingsley as Robert Dimwiddle. Directed by John Irwin. So, geez Louise, down to my knees. A rip-roaring good time this one is. My favorite scene from this movie is when he's fighting the French and the Indian War, but you know what? He's got to not just confront those enemies, but the man he's becoming and what he's finding out about himself. Obviously, he wants to take the virginity of Mary Louise Parker, but she has gave her heart to another, Fear Gal Garrity. And geez Louise, down on my knees, that love triangle nearly tears him apart. Kelsey Grammer, Lord Harville, and Sir Benjamin Kingsley is just downright at the top of their game. I give this one an A+, and it's a must see. Sandy the Farkman Sarkis, your quick analyses.
0: This is a freaking hilarious romp, done in the style of freaking Young Einstein. Everybody's freaking operating at the freaking top of their freaking game. Virgil Garrity obviously is the star again. He is a very freaking bright and illustrious career ahead of him. I can't wait to see what he does next. Frazier is hilarious as freaking Lord Fartfax, and Ben Kingsley is also pretty good as Robert Dickwiddle. And the best is when there's a little duel between these two guys, and I don't want to freaking spoil it, but they both end up with freaking bullets in their freaking head. So so I liked it. 100.
1: Yeah. So, well, let's get a vote from Doug the Slug Jordan and followed up by Tadia.
3: I mean, you got Kelsey Grammer, and, you know, I'm a big Kelsey Grammer fan. I'm a big fan of Frazier, and I'm going to give this 9 out of 10.
2: Yeah, my favorite scene absolutely was when Frasier starts killing and executing prisoners in the French and Indian War. And fun fact about this movie is that Kelsey Grammer actually did accidentally assassinate one of the frickin' actors, but they kept it in, and I really think it really the quality shows. I'm going to give it a 6 out of 8.
1: And follow-up is Pinocchio Unstrung 2026. In this clever reimagining of the puppet classic Pinocchio, Geppetto introduces his grandson James to an old magical doll named Pinocchio. The boy and the doll develop a friendship. However, unaware of Pinocchio's naive nature, James introduces him to the world, resulting in the doll going on a crusade to eliminate all bad things. Pinocchio embarks on a violent crusade to carve itself into a real boy, one piece at a time. Co-starring Jude Evan Lloyd, Robert Englund, Cameron Bell, Richard Drake as Geppetto, and Jack Art Gray as Dudley. Directed by Reese Frank Waterfield. So, this is an absolutely terrifying movie. Now, it is a horror movie with Pinocchio coming back once again from the dead to seek his revenge. And who does he seek his revenge after? The man that made him, Geppetto. Now, you can tell that Jude Evan Lloyd, voice of Pinocchio, is coming at this full force, and he's holding back not a one. Of course, Jack Art Gray, following up his most recent film in the movie, Gaio, has returned as Dudley, and Dudley's going to get it bad, you can tell. Dudley is a fumbling fool, a bumbling fool, and Pinocchio suffers none. I give this a 10 out of 10. It's a must-see film. Sandy Farknark.
0: When you watch this, you notice, I mean, there are freaking elements of a freaking pretty good freaking softcore at the heart of this freaking thing. Unfortunately, it seems like Reese Frank Waterfield didn't freaking push it far enough in that freaking direction. So what you're left with is sort of a bloody freaking mess. With that being said, Dudley, played by Jack Fart Gay, was the freaking standout. And I can't wait to see if there's a freaking Pinocchio Unstrung too.
1: And your rating?
0: My thought, I mean, if there had been some more, if there had been a scene where the freaking Pinocchio's freaking penis grew like his freaking nose does, and he used it to have sex, in a softcore sort of way, through a softcore freaking lens, I would probably freaking rank it a little bit higher. Instead, probably end up doing one thumb down.
1: And to Doug Jordan?
3: I thought this would be a lot funnier. It ended up being pretty serious and kind of boring. So I'm going to give this 2 out of 14.
1: And to Tadia Rizzi.
2: Yeah, I mean, my favorite part was probably the crossover with other puppets like the Muppets. The sex scene between Kermit and Miss Piggy was absolutely freaking hilarious and not softcore in the slightest. That said, I found myself pretty bored otherwise. I'm going to give it a 9 out of 12.
1: And Young Washington wins the Sight Unseen contest. Weakers and tweakers know what to do. If you want, go see Young Washington. We can't tell you to do that, but obviously that is the winner here. Weakers, tweakers, thrill freaking seekers, has been a great freaking hilarious freaking episode of freaking Our Week in Review. We love you so very freaking much. We're so freaking hot for you. Stay safe out there, and we'll see you freaking next week. Jeez Louise, I felt the darkness creeping in toward the end there. WAYOLP Rochester.

0: 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I can't even form a string anymore
1: to make it work. The station with the panels on the walls and the screens and the tables.
0: You're not doing it right.
1: I was trying.
0: Yeah.
1: I wasn't doing it as well as you do, but at least I was doing something.
0: Yeah, no.
1: You know, it's a bummer that we had to stop that song, because one night I was just listening to Way Out at Home, and I heard that artist, Fire, title, Man in the Teapot, and I was like, this song is absolutely 100% off up my alley, and I went and put it on my playlist.
0: Oh, here we go.
1: Cool story, bro.
0: That is a cool story, yeah. Bro. We've got coming up is the Sound of Tomorrow show with where we're going to be talking about books and... I forgot what Heather said.
1: I don't know, some neologisms.
0: It's going to be neologisms. Can we say that?
1: I think so.
0: Okay.
1: It is neologism, right? I was thinking earlier today.
0: I just don't, the way
1: I
0: you say
1: look
0: it.
1: Up how to say it.
0: The way you, I, no, you're saying it right. It's just the way you say it sounds filthy.
1: Is it sexy?
0: I don't know why. It's sexy. I feel like everything you say is sexy.
1: I love it.
0: Yeah.
1: It is.
0: So that's coming up on the Sound of Tomorrow show on Wayo.
1: Oh, wait. I've got a thing. So this is, you're still a girl. You're going to be a girl for a while.
0: Okay.
1: Because we are on the love riddles for her.
0: Okay.
1: So are you ready? You're a girl. I'm a boy. And I'm asking you this. Hey, Roz. I can make people happy. I can make people cry. I can make people want me. And I can drive people crazy. What am I?
0: A camshaft.
1: Yeah!
0: No, really?
1: No, it's love.
0: Oh. I was like, wait. I was like, I don't think that's right, what I said.
1: I mean, what you said was better than no, it's love.
0: All right.
1: It's love.
0: Camshaft.
1: Love.
0: Whatever that is.
1: Car?
0: It's a car thing.
1: Yeah.
0: Yeah.

0: This is announcer Mike, and you're listening to The Sound of Tomorrow with Heather and Ross on WAYO-LP Rochester.
1: Hey, everybody. I'm Ross Johnson, your favorite co-host.
2: And I'm Heather Zakowski, the babe with the power. You're listening to The Sound of Tomorrow on WAYO-LP Rochester.
1: I said that fast, thinking that if I talk fast, then the show will be over and we can go home.
2: That means you have to say more words the more quickly you speak.
1: Why is this so? Why is there no escape?
2: There's no escape because we signed a contract. We signed it. We said.
1: I didn't sign nothing.
2: I think you did. We didn't say anything about our firstborn or anything. That would have been easy.
1: Yeah.
2: We could have galloped right out of here.
1: That's true.
2: I don't really gallop anywhere.
1: I gallop a little bit.
2: Do you?
1: Yeah.
2: When do you gallop?
1: But then I get dizzy because sometimes I get vertigo.
2: Oh, no. When you're galloping?
1: I mean, just in general, but you never know when it's going to pop up. So I guess if I were to gallop and get vertigo, that would be an unfortunate collision of circumstances, you know?
2: Did they do this when you were in elementary school? They made you do different kinds of runs around the gym. So you would like jog, but then you'd do like high knees, and then you would gallop, and then you would skip.
1: No. Because no? I didn't go to high school in the country like you did. So we didn't do like animal things.
2: You didn't run around the gym.
1: You are like Miss Modern Social Media with your ability to like redirect. Yeah, we didn't do crazy animal runs around the gym in different animal shapes. Oh, so you don't know how to run? You've never seen running? You don't know what running is? You've never heard of running?
2: Okay, wait. So when you say gallop, do you mean just a regular run or do you mean...
1: I'm thinking of like a skip trot what I'm picturing.
2: When we would gallop, it was kind of like... It was a very strange motion that's going to be difficult to describe. But I'm right dominant. So my right foot would be forward and my left foot would be backward. And I would be kind of rocking back and forth.
1: So like a fencing stance? But
2: kind
1: moving?
2: Of, yes. Yes, but moving quickly, yes.
1: Okay, so this is some country crap that I have no idea about. Seriously. This is for people who grew up in the country. I don't know why I believe that, but I believe that as much as I've ever believed anything.
2: I grew up in the suburbs.
1: I mean, technically, I mean, like Rush is a suburb, but it doesn't mean it's not the country.
2: I very much grew up in a suburb. Hmm. People know this. I'm from Benfield.
1: I know, but aren't you like, you're farm people?
2: Yeah, my parents are.
1: Yeah.
2: But they're from 315. Hmm. I'm not.
1: Hey, can I... Before we start the show.
2: Yeah.
1: Can we pick up with something from last week?
2: Oh, yeah, I'd love to.
1: Because there is a point I wanted to make.
2: Sure.
1: And it bothered me that I forgot about it.
2: Yes.
1: You ready?
2: Yes.
1: We were talking about the Odyssey.
2: We were.
1: Let's pick up from last week before we start the show, and let's spend 40 minutes on
2: this. I think this is great.
1: Okay, so there was a point I wanted to make about the Odyssey that I forgot. We were talking about the Odyssey and people being mad about it for different reasons and dumb reasons and whatever. And there was an angle to that I had sort of forgotten about that I had sort of meant to mention and I sort of forgot because we were, I don't know, because I don't take notes or do anything. I don't have it. I have my phone in front of me right now and I've got an article to pull up for later, but that's the extent of my whatever. So when people were talking about the casting of, you know, we talked about the casting and, Lupita Nyong'o as Helen of Troy and, John Leguizamo as Eumaeus and et cetera, et cetera. The sort of, you know, what sometimes they call like colorblind casting or whatever it is. And we talked about the angle of like, okay, this is a fantasy about a woman who was born from an egg, et cetera, et cetera. So essentially who cares? But the other angle of that I had sort of forgotten to talk about was people think, I mean, setting aside the fantasy of it and, you know, this is a more so with the Iliad, but I mean the Odyssey, I'm sort of tying the two together. This is a story that takes place in a time that there might be, you know, there might be roots of truth to. There are definitely, you know, tendrils of things you can tie back to the truth. People sort of believe that this Mediterranean world of the late Bronze Age, so we're talking like 1200 BC, of the hypothetical Trojan War, certainly of some Trojan War. The thing about the truth of the Trojan War is sort of like how much of it do you need to be true?
2: Was the horse real?
1: The horse was, I don't know. I have no idea about the horse.
2: What do you think about the horse?
1: I think the, you know what? This is where I'm going to Homer or whoever wrote this down. And I, well, and whoever carried
2: the story
1: forward.
2: Whoever's record we still have of it, I suppose.
1: I don't buy the horse. I never, I know, like, of all the things in this, I can buy, like, the Cyclops. But if we're talking about, like, historical things, I don't buy the horse. Like, the horse doesn't make any, and as a, like, as a rhetorical device or whatever, as a literary device, sure, whatever, the horse. But whenever I try to, like, wrap my head around the idea of, because I like, one of the things I like about the Iliad, particularly in the Odyssey as an extension of that, is like you can sort of pick bits and pieces of possible real history out of it. And actually, as more time has gone on, that's gotten more the case than less. There are more things now that would allow you to go like, oh, maybe there's truth to bits and pieces of this. The horse thing, I don't get. Like, I get it. I can suspend disbelief when I'm reading a book. But, like, if you tell me, like, these people sat around on the beach and they built this giant horse and they left it on the beach, and then the people in the city were like, wow, this is what an amazing, cool horse they left. That's a thing that happens, obviously. Let's take it in immediately before, you know, right away, before the people inside of it that we don't know are there, like, die of starvation and are covered in pee. I don't, like, it makes no sense.
2: Alrighty, well then, I am going to be over later on tonight with, it's just a great big cat statue made out of fiberglass.
1: I'm absolutely not taking a cat. If there's a mysterious cat statue, like, outside of my house, I am 1,000% not taking it inside.
2: You could put it in your yard.
1: I might put it in my yard.
2: You could
1: That's
2: just bring it
1: I'm
2: within
1: go.
2: The fence.
1: That's as far as I'm going to go.
2: Wonderful, I'll be over later.
1: It's not going in the fence either.
2: No, it could go in the fence.
1: Yeah, in fact, I might go so far as to drag it, just drag it in the other direction to the curb.
2: But it's really cool. You're going to want it when you see it.
1: There's people. I think that's totally made up as like a literary thing. I don't have no idea. People have speculated that maybe it was some kind of like siege engine, like the kind of like an early version of like the tower that you would move toward the wall.
2: Okay.
1: You know, with the people, and it's got the people inside it, and you roll it up to the wall, and then the people climb out of the thing.
2: Okay.
1: That's way, way early in history for that to exist. But who knows? Maybe somebody came up with it. But back to the thing. So you've got these people. People think that the Mediterranean world was this like very extremely, entirely, exclusively white place.
2: I don't believe that that's the truth.
1: No. And so you've got sort of the, what we today would call Greece, which they would not have called Greece and was not like a unified thing. You've got Greece. You've got, you know, what we would refer to as the Near and Middle East, all part of these trading networks. You've got North Africa. You've got Sub-Saharan Africa through North Africa. You've actually got, like, trading networks in the Sahara Desert. I mean, so you've got, like, would a queen of Sparta like Helen have looked like Lupita Nyong'o? Probably not. But I think we're more surprised by that than the Greeks would have been. Like, I think to the Greeks it would have been like, I think the Greeks would have put her in the bucket of any non-Greek, and again, I'm using Greeks anachronistically, but I think the Greeks would have put her in the bucket of any non-Greek person. I mean, this was a, you know, it was a smaller world than our world in terms of connections, but it was a very highly interconnected, intertrading, people moving through these different, you know, people moving through these different areas. And it's the people who are like, oh, this is ahistorical, they want to ignore that part entirely.
2: Yeah, I feel like this happens a lot. And I'm sorry, am I jumping in? Am I interrupting your thought?
1: No, you're good.
2: So what I'm thinking about
1: is... No, we
2: got to
1: kill some time with this.
2: Ages
1: so go
2: ago,
1: it.
2: I was watching like some stupid movie about Queen, the band Queen.
1: Okay.
2: And I was getting frustrated. I was in a cranky mood. It was late at night. I was feeling cranky. It looked like everybody.
3: So a day that ends in Y.
2: I know, right? I know. But it just started bugging me that, like, everybody in the movie was white. And I was like, I just don't. It got under my skin. I don't know why. But the person I was with kept going like, there weren't any black people in England in the 70s. And I was like, I don't think that's true.
3: That's very not true.
2: I don't believe it. And they were like, no, this is just historically accurate. There were not black people or people of color in England in the 70s. I was like, well, that's just outright wrong. But it's this weird thing that some of those movie people have in their heads.
3: Yeah.
2: Like, no, the world was all white until 10 years ago.
3: Yeah.
2: It's like, you're so weird. Why are you insisting this to me? And they were so insistent about, like, no, there weren't black people in England. And again, this was some years ago. I had to Google it, like, the stupidest thing in the world. Like, were there black people in England in the 1970s? Of course there were. And that's why it was definitely, like, it was bugging me because I was in a cranky mood, but also if I was really looking for something historically accurate, because then, like, well, black people wouldn't have been fans of Queen. What? Queen was a very popular band.
3: And also, like, not an exclusively white band.
2: Absolutely. So along the lines, like, that was what I kept thinking of while you were talking about the people who are all mad that, like, Lupita Nyong'o is playing Helen. Mm-hmm. And they only want to see, like, a blonde-haired, blue-eyed woman. And it's like, do you think that the whole world was white until, like, what, 20 years ago?
3: Well, and also that vision, because I want to say, I could never get through the Troy movie, the Brad Pitt one. I could never get through it. I never made it. I tried a couple times. Because it always seemed like the kind of thing that would be up my alley, and I was like, I don't know, I just don't care for this movie. But it didn't seem very good to me. Maybe I need to give it more of a chance. But I believe, if I'm remembering correctly, I think the Helen in that was, like, a blonde-haired, blue-eyed lady. Which is also, like, I don't know that a lot of Bronze Age Greek ladies were, like, Nordic blonde, blue-eyed people either. I mean, that's also,
2: but like you said, it's a very popular, there's a trading route, you know, who knows who could have ended up there.
3: Well,
2: so
3: I think, honestly, so somebody could probably correct me on this, but not, like, probably not anyone who's, like someone with deep historical knowledge could probably correct me. I think you'd be more likely to find a black African or a Northern African person than you would, like, a Norwegian. There would not have been that kind of connection.
2: I don't know a lot about geography because I'm pretty dumb, but that actually sounds right.
3: Yeah.
2: Like, if I'm picturing, well, how easy would it be? Even though incredibly hard back in the day,
3: yeah,
2: you'd need, like, a boat or a long hike or something. Just proximity-wise,
3: yeah,
2: seems more likely.
3: Yeah. I mean, and just in terms of, like, Norway was not part of that world. You mm-hmm. know, not that there couldn't have been, but it kind of wasn't.
2: More unlikely, shall yeah. we say.
3: And people do this with all sorts. I mean, people think worlds are right. I think it's as a way of justifying our modern racism. People think that was always this racism. Like, people always think it was the same. Like, you know, I was thinking of, I'm going to go 2000 years off course right now, if you don't mind. We got to kill some time, so it's fine. The court of Henry VIII, there were at least a couple, if not more, but at least a couple that we know of, black musicians, like African black musicians that were part of Henry VIII's court. And this was a time when, like, again, two people that we know their names, at least one of them was, you know, depicted in a couple pieces of art and things like that. And this was a time when one of the things that people really enjoy about the Tudor era and the court of Henry VIII is, like, there's a lot of it in the sense that everybody was
1: everybody was keeping, people were keeping diaries. Everybody was, you know, it was, this was an upper echelon of society at a time when people were, when men and women both were educated at that level of society. You know, so people were writing, people were, there were ambassador, there were a million ambassadors in and out all the time, and they were writing letters home, and they were, everything was so, you know, details were so important. So everybody was, you know, people were like, every like word that somebody said could become a thing that somebody was writing about. So everything was getting written about. Everybody was very catty. So for people who are interested in that now, it's very cool because there's a ton of stuff. You can read all sorts of firsthand accounts in these very catty, like, you know, gossipy like things where everybody's writing about everybody else. And there's just all the stuff. And what's interesting about these, at least a couple black musicians, is like they're mentioned, they're on the payroll, they're in art. Nobody's commenting on it. Nobody's like, can you believe there were black guys at this thing? Like nobody, like I'm sure they were novel in the sense of like, okay, there aren't a lot of black people here, but nobody, not a single person in the in this very voluminous historical record was like, oh my God, we went to the thing and there was a black guy. Can you believe it? I was very uncomfortable.
2: Or even
1: to say like, or even the opposite of being like, oh my God, there was a black guy. So weird. So cool. It was just, they were there and it was fine. And that kind of, the type of modern racism, I'm sure there was a sense of, you know, the jingoism that always exists where like, oh, we're from England, so we're better. And these people are from someplace, you know, where are you from, guy? So maybe they're inferior, but it wasn't a, there wasn't that, you know, our modern racism about certain things is, it's a modern development. I mean, there's always been racism, but our particular racism that I think we think has always been is not. It's just a thing we invented at some point. I mean, if, you know, if there are black guys walking around Henry VIII and Catherine of Aragon and Anne Boleyn, and nobody's even thinking twice about it, you know, that's always such an interesting bit of historical, you know, it just, we got into anti-black racism relatively quickly after that. So, but it goes to show it wasn't always the case.
2: And I think it also proves my claim that there are even black people in England, you know, way back then. So obviously by the 1970s, not that long ago, quite honestly, there were probably plenty of black people in England.
1: That's a funny thing
2: not
1: to think.
2: That that person is listening to this show,
1: right?
2: But what a wild thing to say.
1: Yeah. I'm thinking, I'm all over the place, but so throw out one more point with this. Just because this is where my brain's going. At the time that Homer or whoever was writing down this oral history that had been passed along for centuries involving the Iliad and the Odyssey, at that kind of exact moment, Egypt, the most advanced civilization on the planet, in some ways I almost think of as the most advanced civilization that's ever been on the planet, you know, sort of pound for pound, ruled by a sub-Saharan African dynasty of black, not like Northern African ruddy people, but like sub-Saharan African black, like we are black people, like Nubia. I mean, modern day Sudan is the origin of this dynasty that was ruling the greatest, you know, the most advanced, you know, sort of on the downslide by this point, but still, the most advanced civilization on the planet. And again, people weren't like, oh my God, can you believe it's black people over there? What is happening? You know, it was just, this was part of the interconnected world. And people, you know, I think racism was more about like, our people are the best and anybody else is like, but it wasn't, you know, to my knowledge, certainly. And I think to anything in the historical record, it wasn't about skin color. It was just like, our people are the best right here, and everybody else is kind of not as great.
2: Yeah, which somehow seems better.
1: It's not, you know, it's not ideal, but it's better.
2: It's still better, yeah.
1: I mean, I'm always sort of impressed with the Egyptians who were very, you know, American jingoism always feels a little desperate and defensive to me. Like, we're the best. Flag. You know, and somebody's like, oh, you know, France came up with some great music. And we're like, we have Vanilla Ice, you know, or whatever. I don't know. It's very, it always feels like sort of sweaty and like,
2: yeah,
1: like defensive.
2: Yeah.
1: And the ancient Egyptians were like, this is the best place in the world. We don't actually want to go anywhere. You know, it was a warring time. So they'd fight wars with stuff for people with for stuff and whatever. So, you know, it wasn't a people, but they weren't interested. The ancient Egypt was never an empire, despite being the most significant civilization on the planet for a couple thousand years. It was never an empire because they were like, no, this place is great.
2: Why would we want yours?
1: Yeah. People didn't even want to die elsewhere. They were like very concerned that if they died elsewhere, they wouldn't be taken home. Cause they're like, I don't want to die anywhere else. This is the best place. We've got the best place.
2: Oh.
1: And it, you know, there's never the sense of like, it never feels like it's about, it never feels like it's defensive. It just feels, I don't know. There's something to that. I always feel like there's something to that. It never feels defensive. It always feels very like, no, this is just objectively the greatest place.
2: Oh, because it sounds very secure.
1: Yeah.
2: Whereas you're right about the kind of sweaty American jingoism. That's like, no, it's us, the best.
1: Yeah.
2: Which I wish I could think of better words or something to describe that sweaty feeling.
1: Yeah. But I feel like sweaty, like, is,
2: yeah,
1: is
2: sweaty
1: kind of gets to
2: like
1: something,
2: the
1: right?
2: Panicked voices that we were both doing for it. Mm-hmm. So I will admit, you know, I mean, there are some great things in the U.S.
1: Yeah.
2: For sure. But I can't, like, if somebody comes to me and goes like, yeah, this place is cool too, I'm probably not going to get all sweaty and screamy about it.
1: Yeah. I mean, I get maybe brittle. It feels very brittle. It feels very fragile. We're worried that, we're terrified that someone's going to be able to puncture it. You know what I mean?
2: I guess because it is so fragile. It's so easy to puncture. Like, well, if the U.S. is so great, where's your socialized health care? Don't talk about it.
1: Yeah. I mean,
2: we love to pay insurance.
1: And I mean, I will definitely, I kind of think that Rochester is sort of great in a lot of ways.
2: I'm a big fan.
1: Yeah, I'm a big fan of Rochester.
2: We've got WAO, for goodness sake.
1: Yeah, and people will be like, you know, oh, man, where I live is great. And I'll be like, oh, sure, of course it is. Good for you.
2: Yes.
1: And then in my head I'm going like, Rochester's better.
2: Yeah.
1: But I'm not, I don't feel like I need to, I don't feel like I need to punch somebody.
2: No.
1: I'm just like, oh, I think Rochester's kind of better, but that's all right. You like your place. Good for you.
2: And not that Rochester doesn't have its problems.
1: No, of course.
2: It certainly has some major ones, but we've talked a lot about a lot of the great things here in this small to mid-sized city.
1: Yeah.
2: That make it very livable.
1: Yeah. There's, I guess there's a difference between being happy and grateful and liking where you live and being terrified that someone's going to puncture your idea of how great your place is. You know what I mean? Like, or it feels like you're telling yourself a story. Like you're telling yourself something that you don't really believe.
2: You know, I do remember some of this now from, as I mentioned at the earlier portion of the show, I grew up in Penfield.
1: Yeah.
2: A lot of people
1: among
2: farm people, a lot of people like hated Pittsford, okay. But not because it's hard to park there sometimes and people are mean at Wegmans. It was like a weird jealousy thing.
1: Yeah.
2: Because Pittsford's more affluent. But people would always be putting Pittsford down. And I guess I don't know where my bored to death eye-rolly attitude about some things came from. But even when I was young, I was just like, oh, exhausting. Why would we care?
1: Yeah.
2: Like, I don't care.
1: I think because that jealousy that, you know, that's always a big red flag to me that you don't really believe what you're saying if you're that defensive about it. You know what I mean? Not always 100%, but it's always a big red flag to me if you're like, oh, that place is terrible. That place is terrible. It's like, but what about your place?
2: Yeah.
1: Like, what's good about your place?
2: Right.
1: And you're like, well, they're bad.
2: Yeah. Very, very weird.
1: Yeah.
2: Very strange.
1: So I am saying we need to, I'm saying we need to go back to, we need to do some ancient Egypt.
2: We do.
1: Just, I don't know. I think it's.
2: Let's get into Egyptology like I was going to a couple of years ago.
1: All right.
2: We'll get the big golden book with the Egyptology. And I wanted to.
1: The big golden book
2: the big
1: with
2: golden
1: the Egyptology.
2: Book with the Egyptology.
1: Yeah. Sure.
2: Around sixth grade level. I know I've mentioned this before. And I want to get that good with Greek mythology too.
1: Okay.
2: Like a relatively sharp sixth grader. Because a relatively sharp sixth grader, pretty brilliant.
1: Yeah. I mean, in this day and age, yes. This might be a segue. If you don't mind me filibustering a little bit here,
2: ooh,
1: this might
2: go.
1: Be a this might
2: a good
1: be a
2: segue?
1: This might be a segue.
2: Let's get on and ride.
1: So it's not a good. It's not a happy segue.
2: Oh no.
1: I thought I was going to be like breaking this news that people needed to know about, but now it's sort of all over the internet. I really had to, and now it's everywhere. So it's fine. So I saw a thing about this,
2: mm-hmm.
1: and it was one of those like social media things where I was like, I don't know that I mm-hmm. believe that. I feel like that can't be true. That sounds like very exaggerated.
2: Oh no.
1: Sure enough, it's true. So, this is from the Dallas Express, which is just like one of the sources. But again, now this is everywhere and people are talking about it all over the place. The Vanishing Page, AI firms scan, then destroy rare book editions.
2: No.
1: AI companies, particularly Anthropic is the company that this is coming up with a lot, but they're not the only ones. AI companies are purchasing physical books in bulk. And by bulk, they mean like literally by the millions, including rare and out-of-print titles, and then using high-speed machines to cut the spines off and scan the pages before disposing of the originals.
2: I hate this.
1: Yeah. So
2: this hurts.
1: And this is like, there's reporting on this, but there's also some of this has been litigated, and part of the reason they're destroying the books is that they've made a case whereby these companies have made a case whereby they have to destroy it. Legally, and they've gotten courts to back them up on this, they have to destroy it legally because if we take the book and then we copy it and then we don't destroy it, then we've created a copy of a book, then we've created another copy, which is a potential like intellectual property thing. But if we destroy it, then there's still only one copy, which we own and exist. And you think like, so these companies are particularly looking for books that are pre-2022 because they've been unadulterated by AI.
2: Yeah, sure.
1: So anonymous bulk orders of up to 1 million volumes at a shot. And they are scouring like used booksellers. They're online, like basically any online resource. So they're not buying, and they're specifically looking for unique things.
2: Sure.
1: So it's not like a million copies of Harry Potter and whatever.
2: Right.
1: It is. And so they talk about, let me see if I can find that. And you think like, you sort of think that people aren't, well, I used to think, okay, it took me a long time in my life to get to the point where like, oh no, there are people who are just evil.
2: Mm-hmm.
1: Cause I would always try to find like, okay, what is the thing about this that like somebody thinks is okay? Like maybe they're deluded. Maybe they're, you know, they might be wrong. I might completely disagree with them, but like there's certainly a thing being an empathetic person, I would say about myself.
2: Mm-hmm.
1: I always try to think like, oh, someone's got a skewed view of this that makes them, they have convinced themselves that this is okay.
2: Right. But, like, are you thinking about people who burn books because they think that they're bad and they're going to like poison the minds of the children?
1: Yeah. Yeah.
2: So at least you're destroying a book because you think it's bad and it's going to hurt somebody.
1: Right.
2: That's why you're doing it.
1: Right. And
2: we can understand, we may not like it, but we can understand like, oh, you're scared of it.
1: Yeah.
2: So you're destroying it.
1: So one of the court documents from Anthropic. So this is like, this is an internal planning document that came out in court. Project Panama is what they call it. So Project Panama is our effort to destructively scan all the books in the world.
3: We use a soft code name before it because we don't want it to be known that we're working on this. This document is visible to you as an Anthropic employee. You should avoid talking about it in public areas. And the fact that we are working on this should not be shared with anyone outside Anthropic. So they're talking openly about not just... So part of the justification, there's a little bit of a side justification. Again, they don't want to talk about any of this, but this has just come out in the last couple days in a big way. Part of the justification is like, there are machines and there are ways to scan books non-destructively, mm-hmm. and that's technology that exists, but it's more expensive. their way of doing it where you like, where you chop off the spine, mm-hmm. rip out the pages, and then, you know, run it through a scanner basically, mm-hmm. is a lot cheaper and easier. So that's part of their justification. But then there's also on the back end, they're also talking about how they want to essentially own all the books in the world. They essentially want to own this information, use it to train their AI, and or have this, you know, these are people who, again, it took me so long in my life to get to the point where like, oh, people are just kind of evil. These are megalomaniacs who've made a lot of money. And I guess the empathetic part of me goes, oh, these are people who maybe they believe that they are, because they are rich, they are elevated humans who are right to be in control of all the information in the world. But the goal, to whatever extent it's actually achievable, is to have the monopoly on the books. Have the monopoly on the books, have the monopoly on the information, and have control of that, have control of how that's disseminated, have control of the literature and history. Mm-hmm.
2: And presumably, since it's digital, any edits that somebody might like to make.
3: Yeah, exactly. So you could, you know, I think it's the ability to do whatever you want.
2: Right, so you could make the people in Wuthering Heights nice.
3: Right, yeah. You could certainly rewrite all the history. You could rewrite any history you want because ideally in their world, the physical books do not exist anymore. So nobody can check on, you know, if the book changed from yesterday, nobody can check on that. There's no way to verify that. And of course, history is rewritten in books, mm-hmm. as well. We certainly know that books are not an infallible source of, history. I'm saying history. I mean, you know, this is like history. This is literature. This is any category you can think of, but science, whatever. We certainly know that books do that already, but at least there's like at least you have a source. Like, where did I get this information? I got it from this book by this person published this year.
2: Right.
3: And you can at least like call that book into account to say like, okay, this book is wrong, or, and it's been superseded, you know, the information has been superseded by this book, or, you know, you can at least like pin it down, mm-hmm. as opposed to, well, I've got the information I got, and it's owned by these five incredibly rich people, and that's the only place I can get information. And that's the goal, is like, you can only get information from me, Mr. Anthropic guy. And I can control it. I can either use it to train my AI and then throw it all in the trash, or I can give you this book, but I can give you the version of the book that I want you to have. Or I can sell this information to some company that can give you the version of the information that it wants you to have. It's very grim.
2: It's extremely grim. Incredibly grim. And it's funny because I keep thinking as you're talking about this how much I love how beautiful some books are.
3: Yeah.
2: And these days, of course, cost cutting and whatnot, a lot of the books that I buy, even new, by a favorite author, are less beautiful than maybe they could be. Because it costs a lot to illustrate.
3: Yeah.
2: It costs even more to do color illustrations. But I got a copy of Songs of the Pogo for my dad for his upcoming birthday. And I was just leafing through it a little bit. And it used to be so common to be surrounded by these things, but I don't know how much people are anymore. It's an old book. Mm-hmm. So the dust jacket is somewhat tattered, as one would expect. I think it's from the 50s. But it's hardcover. And you open it And there are these big, beautiful, nice quality pages with big, gorgeous color illustrations. And it's just such a pleasure to see and to hold. Having that, every single copy of that, you know, ripped up and turned into pixels seems like some kind of, you know, I guess given everything in the world, seems like a more minor tragedy because it is paper and ink as opposed to a life.
3: Yeah.
2: But it is a life in a way after a fashion. And maybe I get too emotional about books. We have talked, I guess, about, you know, our deep love of books.
3: Yeah.
2: And I can get down with like a freaking little paperback. That's fine. Yeah. I don't need this rich volume on beautiful paper, but I definitely just, when I see it, it does these days make me a little bit emotional because it is such a work of art sometimes.
3: Yeah, I mean, and even the little paperback is a work of art, you know what I mean? Depending on...
2: And especially when you need to throw it in your bag because you've got to wait for your car appointment. What a nice work of art, though. A light thing that you don't have to charge.
3: Well,
2: you
3: I mean,
2: just open it, well, keep occupied.
3: Well, I mean, paperbacks, like the little mass market pocket paperbacks, also literally do not exist anymore. They are not printed anymore. So getting rid of, you know, your pocket size paperback is you're getting rid of something that's never going to be printed again. Even if that book is, even if that book is still in print in another format, it's never going to be printed in that way again.
2: I do have some of those really old ones where the font is so tiny.
3: Yeah.
2: Because it'll be like a whole long book.
3: They did used to make the font really tiny.
2: Really small. Mm-hmm. Well, because they did a whole book in like, literally a thing that could fit in like

0: But there have been books since then.
1: Have there?
0: There have been.
1: Really?
0: Yeah. I know you don't get out much.
1: I don't.
0: Being farm people.
1: I have moved into the city from the farm.
0: I know, but you can, I mean, you can't take the girl out of the farm. But can you? Can you actually? Yeah, I mean, so I don't know. I guess it makes me, I feel ridiculous sometimes to have as many physical books as I do. Just because I do have sort of a fetish for like a physical book. We each of us has a set of encyclopedias, mm-hmm. right? And for every so often, I'm like, why do we have these encyclopedias? And mine partially, it's because like my grandmother got it for me at the grocery store, like 1 week at a time or however they used to do it.
1: And how sweet.
0: Yeah. So it's sort of a memory of that. And, you know, Mike's sort of, so, and every so often I'm like, oh, we should get rid of these. And then we've sort of joked like, what if the way things are going, you never know if you're going to be able to get this information anywhere else. And now I feel like, yeah, they're 20 years out of date or more, I guess more, but
1: 10.
0: Now I feel like I don't want to get rid of them. Now I feel like I don't want to get rid of almost any book.
1: I know.
0: And I feel like, you know, like the Da Vinci Code is probably fine. You know, there'll be copies of the Da Vinci Code or Harry Potter. But anything more obscure, particularly, just the idea that some millionaire is going to buy it cheap and then throw it in the trash for all intents and purposes, or, you know, is very ugly.
1: I know. It's really bad. And then you do think about, like, what kind of used bookstores are they trawling?
0: Yeah.
1: And what kind of cover story are they using? Because,
0: are these companies, and it does go into that. There are these, you know, sort of resellers who exist to buy up books in bulk for different purposes or whatever. So they go through them. And they're anonymous. Obviously, this has come out now, like, who some of them. And it's not all nefarious purposes. Sometimes it's, you know, bookstores buying bulk, whatever, and whatever. But, so there is a backstory behind that, which I didn't get that big into, but you can learn about that if you care to.
1: Yeah, interesting. Because, you know, I used to work for one of those weird bookstores that they would deliver gigantic, like, one-ton boxes of books.
0: Yeah.
1: And then I would climb into the box.
0: Sure.
1: And, like, get out the books and put them on the shelves.
0: Yeah.
1: It was pretty neat seeing what all came in there.
0: Yeah. So I don't know. I don't want this to happen. I guess I don't know what else to say to people. I don't know what else. I don't know what the, you know, we like to find a, our instinct is always to find a thing to do or an action item.
1: Right.
0: And I don't know what to do about it, except like, I guess don't get rid of your books because somebody's going to buy it and shred. I didn't even want to like, I don't know. It's such anathema to me. My mom gave me a used copy of the Donald Trump's The Art of the Deal.
1: Wow.
0: And I was like, and I wound up donating it, but I was really like, I could just recycle this. This is not, there are a million copies of this,
1: mm-hmm.
0: but I was like, it's a book. I can't just destroy a book as much as I'm like, no one needs to read this. So I wound up donating it. Cause I was like,
1: I
0: can't just destroy this.
1: No, I know it's hard because I've been faced with not anything that polarizing, mm-hmm. but you know, just something dumb, you know, a gift from someone that I didn't ask for and I don't feel fondly for that person anymore. Mm-hmm. But there is that like, oh, but I can't just, oh, it's still a book.
0: Yeah. I have a, for graduation, I got a, like a Bill Cosby, like a wacky, like, you graduated, Bill Cosby says hi. And it was the same thing. I was like, I should, like, who wants this? I should just toss this. But I could. I was like, maybe I did that one. I can't remember. Maybe I'm Anthropic. Maybe I'm the AA person destroying books. But it was like, I think I did. Oh, I did get rid of that one because it was like they had inscribed it. And I was like,
1: yeah,
0: I've got this inscribed book from someone that I don't necessarily care about anymore.
1: Mm-hmm.
0: That is also like a Bill Cosby book.
1: Yeah. Like sometimes I think that I threw away.

0: was like, but I think that is literally the only book in my life that I have ever thrown away. I think there was one other that got like destroyed, like it got ripped apart, it got pulled apart and completely destroyed. And I was like, okay, this is sort of useless to anyone. Even then, people make art with stuff like that, you know. But
1: yeah, they
0: I
1: do.
0: Wasn't
1: but I wouldn't know where to donate that for art.
0: Yeah, exactly.
1: Like, if I'm reading in the tub and then the book falls in and then I try to dry it out and then it starts disintegrating, right. Like that kind of situation.
0: Like when your Wuthering Heights fell in the toilet.
1: Yeah, that's part of the reason I haven't wanted to touch it.
0: Right.
1: No, I just haven't wanted to touch it. I don't want to touch it.
0: It'll dry it eventually.
1: Do you want to hear about another one of those new terms that I don't think is a new term because I think it's a thing that's existed for a while and I don't know why we need all these new terms?
0: Sure.
1: Kind of like, what was it, fexting?
0: Well, that was a new term that they literally just invented.
1: Or your fight texting. Well, this is an article from the Huffington Post and it's entitled, "Dry bagging is a form of emotional manipulation that sounds all too familiar."
0: Dry bagging?
1: Dry bagging.
0: All right, let's hear it.
1: Right?
0: Let's hear it.
1: Have you ever frustratingly mumbled to your partner that it must be nice to have a partner who walks the dog in hopes of them walking the dog more often? Or have you ever sighed that you'll just do the errands alone, even though you don't want to? Turns out you may be dry bagging, a tool that people use in relationships of all sorts to get their needs met.
0: Okay, so what if I do that, but I do it really loudly and obnoxiously as though I'm joking, but I'm not always entirely joking, but I try to pass it off as a joke? Is that still the same thing or is that worse?
1: I
0: guess I'll just do the dishes myself.
1: What I would call it is being passive aggressive.
0: Yeah.
1: Personally.
0: Yeah. But sometimes I am joking, so I'm hard to pin down. Sometimes most of the time, like 75% of the time, I really am joking. And then the rest I'm not. So I guess that just makes it worse. Then I'm passive aggressive and also like, super manipulative, I guess. Cause I'm just like, you never know what you're going to get.
1: Right. No, I know.
0: I can't help being mentally ill. It's not my fault.
1: Yeah. The times I can remember doing any of those, like, just me then, is when it's something nice. Mm-hmm. Like, are you sure you don't want any of this delicious cheese? Welp, guess I just have to eat it myself. But I'm actually excited that I'm going to eat it all myself. I'm pretending to be a martyr.
0: Sure.
1: Because I think it's funny. But the article says that dry bagging is when somebody indirectly asks for something.
0: I was
1: going to
0: call it dry humping.
1: Dry bagging.
0: This is different. That's a totally different thing.
1: That's very different.
0: I almost said that.
1: That's very different.
0: Yeah.
1: Dry bagging.
0: Okay.
1: That's not what precedes.
0: I feel like I want to link these things in my head somehow and I can't.
1: I understand, though. It does sound kind of dirty. Dry bagging, doesn't it?
0: Yeah, it really does.
1: Dry bagging is when someone indirectly asks for something. There's a need there, but they're not stating it clearly, says Ariel Setnar, a therapist and owner of Boulder Therapy and Wellness in Colorado. Instead of making a straightforward request or voicing a direct want, someone who is dry bagging hints at a need or makes a vague complaint. So instead of saying, "I wish we spent more time together," someone who is dry bagging may say, "Oh, I guess I'll just stay home with the cat." Also, when I used to say, "I guess I'll just stay home with the cat," everybody was like, "Because you love to." And I'd be like, "Because I love to."
0: Right. Yeah. That you would say.
1: Let me just stay home with
0: delight.
1: The cat.
0: Yeah.
1: Absolutely. Staying home with the cat was the best.
0: Yeah.
1: But Tori Lynn Mills, a licensed clinical professional counselor with ThriveWorks in Columbia, Maryland, says that dry bagging can come from a place of insecurity, fear, or manipulation. And it can also be something that folks grew up with and learned as a way to get their needs met. But later in the article, they point out that while it can feel easier than asking directly for what you want, dry bagging really isn't meant for the long haul, and here's why. Dry bagging weaponizes emotion.
0: I feel like these people just met humans, but okay.
1: I know.
0: Like they just met humans recently.
1: Right.
0: Very recently.
1: Right.
0: Yeah. I mean, like it's all like everything you're reading is accurate, but I'm also like, I feel like this is all very obvious. Like I think people know they are emotionally manipulating when they do. I feel like we just emotionally manipulate each other and that's how it goes.
1: I have been wondering when I read these things, I do wonder, because I have another article here that I don't think we're going to get to, but it's like signs that you're being manipulated. And it does make me wonder about people who are really good at manipulating other people. Do they know that they're doing it deliberately? Like, do they set out to do it?
0: I don't think necessarily. I really don't. I think it's just part of our social makeup. You know what I mean? I guess having dogs, you know, I think about like Ileana definitely manipulates me, but it's just, I don't know. I don't even find it necessary. I think there are degrees of it and it can cross over into evil, not with Ileana, but like with people. I feel like there are degrees of it that can cross over into like, oh, this is very bad. But then there are also levels of it that are just like, this isn't great, but it's kind of just what we do.
1: Right.
0: Because we don't like to, this is what's nice about having autistic friends sometimes is like, you can sort of do that unmasking and being like, oh, I'm just going to tell you what I want. But I don't feel like I could do that with normal people because like, that's not how we are. And people get like upset when you sometimes are very direct. You know what I mean?
1: Yes.
0: And that's why people like get very mad and want to fix autistic people sometimes. I'm not saying all autistic people are the same or like that, but that's why people get very mad and want to fix autistic people, because it's like, you are very direct and that makes me very uncomfortable and it's rude. So I just feel like a lot of this is people navigating people and not always being great at it. Sometimes it's definitely like, I am a manipulative person. I'm going to manipulate you.
1: Yeah.
0: That's hard to say. I see. I can't even say the word.
1: I know, because you're so non-manipulative.
0: Right.
1: So
0: you can say the word.
1: I can.
0: So that makes me nervous now.
1: Well, the thing is, so they go on and on in this, like, there are narcissists who do this dry begging to make people feel bad.
0: Sure.
1: Or there are people who just don't know how to advocate for themselves.
0: Yeah.
1: And then a little bit later, there are a couple of comments that I highlighted to this article. Scott M. says, when my wife does this, this is my usual response. You made a statement. Ask a question. I'll do just about anything my wife asks me. She just has to ask me.
0: Oh, see, I...
1: Gross, right?
0: Again, what's the right answer to this?
1: Gross.
0: Because it's like...
1: Sure,
0: okay,
1: she should,
0: she's
1: but
0: doing
1: why did you phrase that so
0: why
1: grossly?
0: Why did you say that like that? Yeah.
1: Like, so nasty.
0: Yeah.
1: So nasty.
0: Yeah.
1: And then Katie says, this article obviously was written by a Yankee. It is classic manners in the South to hint when something needs done, because if you ask directly, it's rude to say no. So you hint, and then if the person is able to do it, they offer. Yankees find this convoluted, weird, and manipulative. Southerners find it a gentle way of not imposing on each other.
0: I mean, I don't know about the, like, all Southerners are this way and all Northerners are that way, but there is something to that. I mean, there is, like, I guess that's a little bit of what I was getting at when this is sort of, like, cultural. I don't think it's, like, a Southern thing. I think it's sort of a people thing to various degrees. But just like we were talking about, directness can be interpreted as rude. So we try to find... You know, a lot of times I think manipulativeness is like us trying to find a way around being rude because we have all these weird social rules.
1: So many different social rules. And then in a second, I want to bring up something that I thought about with myself and something similar to this. But they do mention that if you're in a relationship with someone who's dry bagging, start to notice it and acknowledge when they are making a request by saying, and you can say something like, is this a request? It sounds like you're asking for something. Because honestly, if I tell you that I'm going to a movie and you go like, oh, I'll just stay home with the dog, I'm not going to know like that you want to go to the movie.
0: Yeah.
1: And I've also seen memes about how people sometimes do need to ask directly. Because if you tell me that you're doing something and in that way you mean to invite me, you probably need to like actually invite me because I'm not going to get it. But one thing I was thinking about with this indirect communication is because I have spent enough of my life dealing with specifically male rage, I've noticed I have some really weird speech patterns that are passive, or I will ask a question instead of making a statement. Like, I was coming back from Buffalo with a male friend who does not have rage issues. And it really, like, he was in the wrong lane. and we're going to end up getting on an expressway that I knew we didn't want to be on. But instead of saying like, oh, this isn't the right lane, I said, are we sure we want to be in this lane? Which is weird, but so many times in my life, I would point out something very directly, like, oh, you can't go that way. This is a one-way street. And then I would get yelled at, which I've spent a lot of my life trying to not get yelled at. And so I learned to say things like, oh, isn't that a one-way street? So that I'm not telling. I'm just suggesting, because how dare I tell a man? So it's weird. Communication is weird and difficult, but if you can, and dumb, but if you can, I guess it's good to try to state your needs instead of whisper about them and dance around them and then try to get people to figure it out.
0: Well, you know what? And maybe it's two things. Maybe it's trying to be better about stating your needs. And then I think all of us, like most people need to be better about that. And then most people also need to be better about not being annoyed when people state their need. You know what I mean? Not going like, oh, that's very rude that person just stated their needs. You know what I mean? Mm-hmm. We also, like most of us, and in a lot of the same people who need to do the other thing, need to also do that. Like, we also need to not interpret someone telling us something directly as them being very rude.
1: I know, or outwardly hostile.
0: Yeah.
1: And I don't know. I feel like in a lot of situations I was in, there was a gendered component to it where it was like, how dare a woman tell me I shouldn't have done this? Or how dare a woman act like I don't know whether the street's one way or not? Weird. But anyhow, you know what a woman's going to dare to tell you about Space Cadets? A woman's going to dare to tell you that coming up next on WAYO LP Rochester. That was a great segue, right?
0: That was really good.
1: I really like it. Coming up next on WAYO LP Rochester is the fantastic program, The List. So don't you change that dial.

0: You just made the list!
1: Rochester, New York. What is happening? My name is Dave Weitz. This is The List. 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I ask what's happening because that was Henry Mancini with the theme to that great 70s TV show. Can you see Raj and rerunning Dwayne with that basketball walking up the sidewalk just like I did? Yeah, what's happening? And that's the theme. You know, we're talking about what's happening with song titles. What's in a song title? What's in a song title? What could it be that's in the song title that we're going to be discussing? Exactly that. What's? For example, here's the Birds with their own version of what's happening, but this is with a question mark and not a double exclamation point on the list.

few little 2.5 minute gems to open the show with there. Elvis Presley with Find Out What's Happening. Marvin Gaye with What's Happening, Brother. And the Byrds from their, what I consider their best era, that little psychedelic era they had, with What's Happening. As we recognize what's in a song title. Here on today's episode of The List, I am Dave Weitz. You're listening to WAYO. And we're going to keep the music going because we got a lot of music to share today. And I've had a long day. I don't know how much talking I'm going to do, so I'm just going to let the music continue to do the talking. Here's a triad of What's Your Name. Which one is he going to start with? We're going to go back to the 60s for the opening of the set here on The List.

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little trip into the Wayback Machine off of their debut from 19... Oh, let's see if I can get this right. 70? 71? 70. I'm going to stay with 70. Jay Giles Band with What's Your Hurry, a band that will forever remain on my bucket list. Had a chance to go see them open for Bob Seger a number of years back, but I was kind of worn out on Seger. I had seen him like four times in just like a 3-year period. And I said, you know what? I'll see Jay Giles again someday. And then Jay Giles passed and they toured a little bit without him. And I thought it was kind of weird for a band to tour without its namesake. And they toured before they, or before he passed as well, after booting him from the band. It was just a weird dynamic for me. So, yeah. Bucket Lister with the Jay Giles Band and What's Your Hurry. A group called Solidified ended our What's Your Name trio through some Lynyrd Skynyrd, of course, in there with What's Your Name. And we opened it up with a few decades ago, just a few, with Don and Juan with What's Your Name. As we discuss what's in a song title on this episode of The List, I am Dave Weitz. You are listening to WAYOLP Rochester. And like I said, you know, we're just going to let the music do most of the talking today. You don't need to hear my voice today. You hear it enough most weeks. Thankfully, this song had already been typed into the logger by someone else, because I would have hated to have had this to type this entire title. Here's The Police on the List.

Went a little chalk there with REM's What's the Frequency, Kenneth. Blink 182 with What's My Age Again, and The Police with the longest song title I'm thankful I didn't have to type into the logger. When the world is running down, you make the best of what's still around. And I still talk about that 1983 show at Hollander Stadium to this day. It was about 120 degrees on the pitch, but we didn't care because it was an incredible show. Flock of Seagulls opening it up, notwithstanding. The Fix bridged nicely into The Police's set and will forever be one of my favorites. This is The List, and we're talking about what's in a song title this week. And we're going to go a little chalk with the next one as well. I mean, you can't celebrate what's without Four Non Blondes on WAYY.

A couple of what's it gonna be's here on the list. Closed it out with Rat from their, I believe it's from Invasion of Your Privacy. Could be from Reach for the Sky. I don't know which one it's from. But I do know that Orianthony's What's It Gonna Be was from her 2009 debut record. And we opened up that set with Four Non Blondes with What's Up. As we continue to recognize what's in a song title. Got three more tunes left. Again, music's going to do the talking today, not me. Here's a couple of probable unknowns. We're going to start off with Other Lives on the list.

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2: A little goofiness from Orion Williams with What's That? And Other Lives with What's It Gonna Take? As we get ready to close out our What's in the Song title list for today, we will be back next Wednesday at 5 p.m. with a new brand new topic, theme, list, and romp through a bunch of different titles and genres. Got a fun one lined up for next week, so stay tuned. We're gonna close things out with another well-known What's. Here's Tina Turner. Have a great week, Rochester.

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The show is The Psychedelicatessen, and I'm your host, Heiner Stoner, featuring the best underground psych music in Rochester, if not the world. We just heard there the band Powered by Love doing a track entitled Powered by Love. Before that, the Frederick doing Federal Reserve Bank Blues. You know, a lot of people have them these days. Prior to that, 4 and 20 Miles by the Flat Earth Society. Wow, they're still around, aren't they? And at the top of the set, Dry Ice doing Mary is Alone. Yeah, she's a crack addict. That was back in the 60s. All right, coming up next, we have a Haymaker Riot doing a track entitled Trip On Out.

That was Pinocchio and his puppets doing a track entitled Fusion. Before that, Action Woman by the Electras. Prior to that, My Days by the Boston Tea Party. And at the top of the set, Haymaker Rock.

That was the Zigzag People doing Little Bit of Soul before that, Ira, a track entitled Dooley vs. the Ferris Wheel.

That was the Firebirds doing Reflections. Prior to that, we had Glassed Sun doing Silence of the Morning. And at the top of that last set, Blue Erebus doing Plastic Year. Well, stick around for Midwest Records. And to get you there, we have The Sands of Mystery by Foggy Mountain Spaceship Heinerstoner.

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1: This is WAYO LP Rochester, and you are listening to Midwest Music Movements here. And tonight, I am bringing you on a journey through the mind and talent of Quincy Jones. Quincy, born in Chicago and known as Q to his friends, was a record executive, producer, composer, conductor, arranger, singer, and multi-instrumentalist whose career spanned 7 decades. I'll start you off with songs of his that you'll know within seconds, even if you don't know why.